0: structure. The Kremlin has welcomed Trump's call on Ukraine to halt strikes on Russia's fuel-producing facilities. The 70th General Conference of the International Atomic Energy Agency has opened in Vienna. UN Secretary General Antonio Guterres said this conference comes at a time of profound global turbulence and uncertainty. He said the world is on the cusp of a revolution in nuclear power generation, a revolution that requires careful management and monitoring. IAEA Director General Rafael Grossi told the conference that the Treaty on the Non-Proliferation of Nuclear Weapons remains the cornerstone of the global non-proliferation regime. The conference, running through Friday, has drawn nearly 4,000 senior officials and representatives from IAEA member states and delegations of international organizations and non-governmental organizations. China says it is willing to work with the international community to tackle challenges in cybersecurity and enable the internet to better serve people of all countries. The National Cybersecurity Awareness Week opened in Shandong Province on Monday. China's foreign ministry said a peaceful, safe, open, and cooperative cyberspace is important to all countries. A ministry spokesperson said that China has incorporated artificial intelligence into its national cybersecurity regulatory system and has been improving institutional norms and ethical codes. China has unveiled the world's first product standard for AI-powered brain-computer interface medical devices that process brainwave data, known as EEG. The National Medical Products Administration said it will address problems, including the dataset's inconsistent quality control. The new standard will take effect on September the 1st next year. And that's the news. I'm Tianyuan.
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2: Hello and welcome to World Insight with me, Tianwei. As the AI race intensifies, so does the rhetoric. Washington has raised questions about Chinese open source models, from the so-called distillation to national security. But users are looking beyond the headlines. What is fact? What is hype? And where does cooperation still fit? As China and the U.S. move toward a promised Track 1 dialogue on AI governance, Track 1.5 and Track 2 talks have been moving forward. The road ahead is uncertain, but cooperation remains an option. So where do we go from here? That's what I asked Professor Zhao Minghao for answers. Professor Zhao, good to see you. Now, can you tell us more about what might be the preparation work for both sides, China and the U.S., in terms of realizing the Track 1 dialogue on AI governance?
3: In this May, the big achievement for Xi-Trump summit is that both sides agreed to revitalize AI dialogue between the two governments. In past months, according to my knowledge, both sides have made efforts to prepare for a new round of AI dialogue. And I think the dialogue would focus on how to monitor and mitigate the risks associated with the AI development. In this year, we are seeing some significant development given the Anthropic very advanced AI model such as Claude, Fable, Claude Mythos. And in China, we have Kimi-3 among other frontier models. So I think both sides are very concerned with the new risks associated with this frontier models. And the second thing is about how to manage the militarization of AI, especially, U.S. Military strike against Iran has used the very advanced system powered by Palantir, the Maven smart system. And I think the Chinese side are very concerned with the militarized use of AI. And the American side often, ask questions upon the status and trajectory of Chinese militarized AI. And I would expect the two sides would approach this topic. Certainly, it's about the misuse of AI by

0: both sides would touch upon these issues in upcoming AI dialogue.
1: Professor Zhao, having said that, though, we are seeing a tremendous amount of rhetorical conflicts going on right now between China and the United States in the realm of artificial intelligence. The U.S. accusation of the so-called distillation and also national security that the Chinese LLMs has toward the United States. And China has also been budging, of course, against these kind of rhetorics and suggesting, you know, similar practices by the U.S. side against the Chinese ones. So, of course, we are in the process still of the negotiations between the two sides. But how would you interpret these kind of rhetorical wars and conflicts, quote unquote, before anything concrete can be made public?
0: Nowadays, U.S. and China, they have a common challenge. That is how to ensure human in loop. That means human need ensure its control over AI, and we need manage, mitigate the risks, the significant risks associated with AI. And I think that's the common challenge that can drive US-China to further communicate. But the challenge is that both sides lack trust, and both sides are competing to some extent, to be frank. But I think it's very simplified just to use the competition as a lens to reveal US-China AI dynamics. At the current stage, we're seeing the full stack competition between US and China unfolding that involves the compute, models, applications, and even global AI ecosystem.
1: Energy as well as talents.
0: Yes, energy, talents, and data. So we are seeing a very complicated power game between these two countries. And to some extent, in AI realm, It's a bipolar structure, US and China. So I think both countries, they are responsible. They should be responsible for managing such competition. During the Xi-Trump meeting in this May, both sides agreed to build up constructive US-China relations of strategic stability. That's a big achievement. Such new framing is quite important and quite meaningful for US-China AI competition.
1: Recently, we see some dramatic changes, if I could use that adjective. One is investigations by Washington against some of the major AI-related companies, such as NVIDIA and also today OpenAI, for different reasons. And meanwhile, we are also seeing from the Chinese side, you know, companies such as DeepSeek earlier raised their rates for their customers and now lower again. So as some say, it has something to do with policymakers' guidelines. So tell us, what is your understanding of the complex relationship and interactions between the business world and the policymakers on AI between China and the United States? How do these two ecosystems differ from one another?
0: Nowadays, the US side, the Trump administration, has changed its approach in governing AI. Before, the Trump administration is adopting kind of light touch approach. That means we need remove regulation, deregulation in terms of AI governance. It's influenced by so-called techno-accelerism. That means you need remove barriers for AI advancement. So the approach is focusing on advancement. But 2 months ago, the American President Trump issued a new executive order that requires all frontier models

0: companies, they should share information with American government and enable American government to monitor, assess the possible security threats, especially the threats, you know, against the critical infrastructure, financial infrastructure. That's a very meaningful change. And for China, NDRC, among other central government agencies, they have been improving such regulatory institutions, improving the governance of AI. It's no easy task. And both countries, they need to rebalance between advancement and security, advancement and safety. So to some extent, and I think there is a competition over the governance of AI. That means which government could be, you know, effectively boosting AI development while managing related risks and turbulence.
1: So how do you see the two ecosystems? Are they having the capability? Are they having the potential of at least sharing some common ground? Or this is likely to be one of the biggest decoupling of the world as we speak?
0: Well, many people are concerned such a bifurcation scenario. That means we would have a parallel systems in the world and other countries, they would take one side. Recently, there is a report that U.S. State Department has asked some countries to be, you know, away from World AI Cooperation Organization initiated by China. It seems that's a zero-sum game, but that's not what China wants. And still, China, you know, want to avoid such bifurcation scenario. But I want to use the metaphor on, you know, iPhone and Android, you know, to describe this situation. People, some people, they use iPhone and some people, they use smartphones based on Android. So we have to, you know, accept such reality that there's very different, quite different systems. But I think most countries, they are now taking a hedging approach. That means we should use American AI technologies, but we also should keep access to Chinese AI technologies. According to my knowledge, Singapore, on one hand, Singapore, you know, adopts American AI models. At the same time, Singapore also, you know, adopts Qwen. That's the AI model developed by Alibaba Group as a part of the foundational model for Singapore. Because many countries, they are concerned about their own sovereign AI rather than American AI or Chinese AI. So I'm not very pessimistic about such full bifurcation or very rigid parallel systems. And I think other countries would be smart in managing this situation. And also, we are seeing the use of Chinese AI models in the States are quite prominent. Right. And many American professors, American businessmen told me that they are using very good enough Chinese AI model that are, you know, not costly.
1: We have seen over the past few years since Trump administration came into the office, some changes of the nature in terms of relation between Silicon Valley, you know, mainly it represents the new technology firms, including some of the frontier labs and the chip companies, and Washington, especially the White House policy. How do you see the trend of this change? When it comes to this stage, what do you think is the nature of it as an observer from China?
0: We are seeing increasing connection between Silicon Valley and the White House. And actually, you know, Vice President J.D. Vance actually is a member of the inner circle headed by Peter Thiel, the founder of Palantir and

0: very famous Silicon Valley guy. And also, we are seeing Jacob Halberg is serving as Under Secretary, U.S. Department of
1: State
0: State,
1: Department.
0: and he is, pushing forward with the so-called PaxiSilicon initiative that is focusing on critical minerals, semiconductors, and AI-related supply chains. And PaxiSilicon is willed as the key mechanism developed by the Trump administration to build up AI coalition against China. So we are seeing how the techno-nationalism is shaping the tech policies of the Trump administration. So that's one of big concerns for Beijing. And people are attentive to the rise of new political force in the States that is right-wing tech elites. So we are seeing such ecosystem is changing, and that can have implications on American technology Cold War against China, and also the American militarization of AI is accelerating, evidenced by Maven Smart System, among other efforts to embed the AI companies, the frontier AI technologies into military operations. In terms of the China side, and I would say there are very close interaction between policymakers and related AI companies, not only NDRC, but also Ministry of Commerce, Ministry of Industry and Information. They have some, task force working on how to strengthen and how to smooth the communication between the industry and government. It's necessary. It's necessary. But I would say it's very imperative to keep policymakers informed with the newest development and potential threats of AI industry. But we have to avoid that scenario, AI industry or AI labs would dominate the policymaking. So I think that's a common challenge for both America and China.
2: 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This is World Insight.
1: Where do China-U.S. relations go from here? Ahead of the next round of high-level diplomacy, tensions remain, but so do channels of engagement from government to business and beyond. I spoke exclusively earlier with Sean Stein, president of U.S.-China Business Council and a longtime observer and participant in the relationship. Can the two sides turn the idea of constructive engagement and strategic stability into something real? You've been having a very busy schedule when in China recently. What has been the reaction from your board of USCBC?
3: There's good news and bad news, as there often is. The good news is the two sides are talking. And that hasn't always been the case over the last year and 2 years. There have been long periods where there wasn't regular, sustained contact. And the only way to build trust is through regular and sustained contact. The other thing, though, that I perceive is what I think is really really dangerous. And that is, I think the level of trust and confidence on both sides is really low. And it's very much a mirror. When I talk to Chinese officials, I very much get the sense they think, yeah, we all agree that strategic stability is important and that's the goal. And our two leaders have agreed that's the goal. That's where we should aim for. But I think there's a lot of doubt on the Chinese side as to whether the United States can actually follow through in a way that gives us true, durable strategic stability. But when we're in Washington, we hear the same thing. There's doubts that can the Chinese side really do what it needs to do to give us durable, sustainable, strategic stability. And so in this environment of relatively low trust and low confidence, then whatever either side does is going to be interpreted in a not terribly charitable way. There's going to be a reaction in either country that when anything happens, they're going to assume the worst, or if not the worst, they're going to take a very negative view of that. And that's what we are trying to help overcome, is by helping the two sides understand each other better and communicate better, we're hoping that we can help maybe inject a little bit of confidence, maybe a little bit more optimism into the relationship.
1: Some have been comparing the ambience today regarding trade, export, investment between China and the United States to those weeks before the last meeting of the two leaders of the two countries. Mm-hmm. They say, well, this is the time still some sort of tug of war in order to pave the way for real negotiation. Mm-hmm. Others say, well, this is what the reality is. There's no trust, there's no result. Yeah. So which side are you on?
3: Well, let me answer that, but let me answer it two ways. First, let me answer it with a really short, quick story. Maybe 25 years ago, I was loaned by the State Department to do some work in a trade negotiation. I was very junior. I was the guy who carried the briefcases. I was not important. And so I'm in a trade negotiation and we're in Japan. And we've got 3 days. We've got Wednesday, Thursday, Friday, then we're supposed to be on a plane Saturday morning. Day one, nothing gets done. Day two, nothing gets done. Day three, we get through lunch and nothing has happened. And I, new guy, I'm getting really worried. I'm like, oh, we're never gonna get through this agenda. And I'm getting more and more worried. And during the afternoon coffee break, I pulled aside the negotiators from USTR. I'm like, what are we gonna do? We've got just a couple of hours and we're gonna fail. I said, oh, no. Here's what you need to understand about trade deals. If you've got 3 days to negotiate, don't expect any real progress until day four. And don't expect to be done until day five. So the two sides are still negotiating and haggling about trade. We're still on like day three. We still have a little more time to do it. And so I'm not as worried about that.
1: We've seen a lot of interactions. For example, 1.5, 2.0. Different tracks of interactions between Chinese and U.S. side. And of course, a board meeting of yours taking place in China, your interaction with the Chinese leaders. So the question is, it's not just about the ambience. Mm-hmm. It's also about making sure some of the concrete things are going to be accomplished.
3: I think what both sides recognize there's value in making sure it gets done is the 30 for 30. And that is the inaugural act of the Board of Trade. I think both sides would like that to be a positive message. And so that message, I think, is going to be both sides will reduce tariffs on $30 billion worth of goods. We, the American business community, think that's great. We wish it were $40 billion of goods, or $50 billion, or $100 billion. But anything we can do to make tariffs lower and more predictable is good for businesses on both sides of the Pacific, and it's good for consumers and for both governments.
1: So this is on top of the November deadline.
3: Right. So this
1: is tariffs.
3: Correct. This is what we think is going to be, or what we hear is going to be the inaugural act, or what they hope will be the inaugural act. And that is finding a way to reduce tariffs on goods that both countries need. So, you know, China will decide what it's going to reduce tariffs on based on what it needs to import, what it wants to import, and the U.S. will decide what it wants to lower it on. But as far as we're concerned, while we have preferences, at the end of the day, anything done to lower tariffs and make them more predictable is good. And I think that's going to absolutely be part of the deliverables that's going to happen at this meeting, and that'll show that the Board of Trade can be successful. It can have positive outcomes that are meaningful for both countries.
1: What about Board of Investment?
3: Board of Investment, I think, is still kind of an idea that lacks corporeal form. They're much further along in designing the Board of Trade than they are the Board of Investment. But if you ask us, we think the Board of Investment has enormous potential. Why? We've got a lot of Chinese companies that we think would like to invest in the United States if there was security of that investment, if there was predictability, if there was the kind of environment that American companies ask for when they come here. And we think that the Board of Trade could be, once it's eventually established, one mechanism to help give that kind of assurance to Chinese companies. And now you might ask, why does the U.S.-China Business Council, you know, care about Chinese companies? Well, partly because a lot of the Chinese companies that are coming in, they're our customers, they're our suppliers, yeah. They're in our supply chain, they're our strategic partners, they may be our joint venture partners. And so we think that we all benefit when you've got smart investment and mutually beneficial investment of that type. So we're hopeful that in the future, this is something the Board of Investment can address, but they're not there yet.
1: We understand business voices are crucial these days for Washington, D.C., especially with this administration which understands the economy. Yeah. However, the question is how much? We've seen the surveys that the U.S. CBO

0: BC has been doing over the past few months. One is on export control problems. The other is on whether Chinese market is still important for American businesses. Both have been certainly very pro more interactions between China and United States.
1: What we were pointing out to the U.S. government is that many U.S. export controls are really out of date. They may have been put into place 5 years ago or 10 years ago or more, and the fact that they haven't been updated in a meaningful way gets in the way of legitimate business, and it slows legitimate business down. Mm-hmm. When Congress created the rules for export controls in the United States, they realized that often when you're trying to sell a product, if you can't sell it quickly, then whoever the buyer is going to go somewhere else. So what Congress said is they said in general, you need to be able to adjudicate and issue a license within 90 days, mm-hmm. because if not, they'll buy it from a Chinese company or from the Germans or from the Europeans or from someone else. But what we've seen is increasingly over the last 18 months in particular, the amount of time it takes to approve an export license is often falling outside of that 90 days and becoming 120 days or 180 days or in some cases more than a year, some cases almost 2 years. And when that happens,
0: it becomes DMV.
1: Exactly. It becomes, if you're the Chinese buyer, you're like, why would I continue to buy from an American supplier who's not reliable, who can't guarantee their shipping dates because of this licensing problem? And so, again, we think that's bad for the U.S. It's bad for the U.S. economy. It's bad for U.S. competitiveness, but it's also not good for Chinese companies. Why? Because if I'm a Chinese company, the Chinese market is ruthless. This is the most competitive market in the world for a lot of different products. And if I'm trying to compete in the China market, I want the absolute best product I can have to help me compete against everybody else. And so maybe America was my first choice, but now if it's going to take me, you know, half a year to get that, I'm going to go somewhere else. It's going to hurt me, a Chinese company's competitiveness, as well as the American company. So we think this is bad for everybody.
0: That's all the time we have for today. If you'd like to know more, search World Insight. Check out our YouTube channel. Follow us on X and Facebook. I'm Tian Wei. Thanks for being with me. Bye for now.

0: 欢迎关注这一时段的南海气象站，我是小倩。首先看一下国内主要旅游城市的天气情况。北京晴转多云，17到28度，上海阴，22到28度，广州雷阵雨转多云，25到33度，深圳多云，25到31度，杭州多云转晴，20到29度，成都小雨，18到21度，厦门晴，24到31度，南京阴转晴，17到28度，海口中雨转小雨，24到26度，三亚中雨转阴，24到28度，文昌大雨转多云，24到27度，琼海中雨转小雨，24到26度，桂林多云，22到30度。下面关注一下国外主要旅游城市的天气情况。万象小雨转中雨，23到26度，仰光小雨转大雨，24到32度，新加坡阴，25到30度，雅加达晴转小雨，24到32度，曼谷小雨，25到30度，河内暴雨转中雨，23到25度，吉隆坡阴，23到33度。以上是本次南海气象站全部内容，我是小倩，感谢收听，下一节目时段再会。
1: Get a balanced analysis on both domestic and international topics within the framework of cross-cultural comparisons. This is Dialogue.
2: Hello there, everyone. Thanks so much for joining us on Dialogue.At the BRICS Summit in New Delhi, Chinese President Xi Jinping called on the group to be a pioneer in innovation, peace and stability, exchanges among civilizations, and global governance reform. On Sunday, he followed that with 5 initiatives for greater BRICS cooperation, covering AI, trade and development, the digital economy, smart manufacturing, and talent development. How should we all understand China's vision for the future of BRICS?Can the group help transform the global south from rural takers to rural shapers? And as BRICS enters its third decade, can it turn an ambitious agenda into concrete results? Join us for our discussion today. I'm Zhong Shi. A quick introduction to our guests today. Yin Zhiguang, Professor of International Politics at Fudan University. Ratika Desai, Director of the Geopolitical Economy Research Group. And Vinicius Rodriguez Vieira, Associate Professor of Economics and International Relations from the Armando Alvarez Penteado Foundation. Fantastic to have all three of you joining me today. Thank you so much for coming. I do want to start with possible deliverables at this summit. I mean, each participating member,we'll feel a little differently about what has been delivered and accomplished at the summit this time, and those outside watchers and observers will have seen the summit in a different light. So why don't I start with you, Professor Vieira? At least China's messages are clear at the summit, with President Xi calling on BRICS countries to stand on the right side of history and be a pioneering force in innovation-driven development, peace and stability, exchanges among civilizations, and then global governance reform. What do you make of this call from China?
3: First of all, thank you very much for the invitation. I see President Xi call as a way to bring together not only the BRICS, but also all global South countries to thrive in this very complicated age that we're living in, because the old rule shapers, namely the Western countries, particularly the United States, it seems that they have abandoned any pretension, any willingness, let's say,for upholding global stability through international institutions. So in this sense, the BRICS, they would emerge as an alternative for providing stability and also what we in international relations call global public goods, that is, the goods that are shared by the international community. So for instance, what it implies for new technologies,the attempt of building common technologies, for instance, in the field of artificial intelligence, as it was mentioned also in the final declaration. Moreover, the enhancement of BRICS initiatives, particularly I see, at least on the part of Brazil, a major willingness to address this call on the part of President Xi, coming from President Xi, the MDB, the New Development Bank, through the channeling of funds, the provision of funds for joint projects that not only involve the BRICS countries, as I said before, but also other parts of the global south. However, there are, of course, challenges in providing this view. And I think the major one is really not to repeat the Western approach, which is quite hierarchical, and in which most countries, even other Western ones, apart from the major centers of power like United States, the big economies in Europe, even minor Western countries, they tend to be rule takers only. So with regards to the BRICS, we have to be careful not to, therefore, repeat this logic of having this divide between those who are rule shapers and those who are simply following the decisions taken by others.
2: Professor Ng, can I have you weigh in on this also? Because there's a lot of coverage around the term pioneer. What would it mean for BRICS to be a pioneer of the times?
4: All right. Thank you for having me. I think I agree a lot with the previous speakers. Fundamentally, being a pioneer from a Chinese perspective suggests that first and foremost, we understand the formation of the world order not just from a top-down approach, not just by the rule maker, or if you want to put it that way, not decided by a handful of big powers. But we believe that the power itself comes from the people, from the mass. And then put it in the international relations terms, that is the majority of the world in the majority of the countries in the world, which in this case, in today's case, is the global south. But we can't really just be ideological and illusional saying that the global south is naturally coming together. The global south for centuries with the colonialism past has been divided and driving wedges between each other and confrontational with among different groups and even within some of the global south society. So henceforth, in order to get together, you would have to have an organized force to sort of to propel the history forward. And the BRICS, to my understanding, is at least bears the potential of driving the driving the consensus building process forward with a relatively coordinated initiative among major countries in the global south who shared the same vision.
2: Talking about more cohesion for the global south, talking about consensus building, Ms. Desai, can I have you weigh in on the five proposed initiatives for greater BRICS cooperation covering AI, trade and investment facilitation, the digital industry, smart manufacturing, talent development, all of this echoing what Professor Ng just mentioned about building more cohesion, driving members of the global south together instead of apart. What stands out to you the most about these initiatives?
5: Well, certainly. So these five initiatives that have been proposed, I would say what stands out to me in all of them is firstly that the initiative on AI is supposed to be open source and openly shared. The technology will be shared with the countries of the world majority or the developing countries of the global south, whatever we want to call them. And very importantly, they will be regulated from a point of view of a people-centered approach, from the point of view of ethical concerns, and from the point of view of human security. Because, you know, as you know, just over the last couple of days, leading pioneers of AI in the United States have themselves been warning that AI without regulation can lead to essentially, they like to say destroy humanity, whatever, maybe that's hyping it, but certainly it can have very bad consequences. So regulation is absolutely essential. So on the open source and the regulatory part, this is completely opposed to the approach of the United States, which is the other major country pursuing AI. I also loved both the skill development and the IT skill development initiatives. There are two skill development initiatives focusing particularly on young people and on developing their skills, but at the same time also promoting people-to-people exchange, because I think that humanity has spent the last couple of hundred years essentially relating to Europe and its offshoots. like the United States and so on. And I think that the world majority can get along much better, can be more unanimous, can work cooperatively, etc., if it got to know much more about each other than it already does. So people-to-people contacts will be very good. And thirdly, I thought manufacturing. You know, we live in a world where people say, oh, manufacturing doesn't matter. We can have a services-based economy, etc. This is complete nonsense. We have a tiny proportion of the population engaged in agriculture, but we can't do without it. Similarly, although manufacturing may employ fewer people, it will remain an absolutely essential part of our economies. And I think that manufacturing also has been downgraded for completely superficial reasons in order to justify financialization. So I think these things in particular stood out to me. And I just want to make one more quick point about the cohesion aspect. You know, people assume that, you know, because BRICS is getting larger, that it'll be more difficult for it to get on and so on. People say if BRICS grows further, this will be even harder. The world majority countries cannot agree. This is complete nonsense. It projects onto the countries of the world majority or the developing countries of the world the same motivations as Western countries have, which is to oppress, exploit, dominate, etc. But these countries, particularly in President Xi's vision of a shared future of humanity, they are trying to work together for their own betterment and development. And I would say that sheer numbers does not here mean division. The division comes from something completely different, which I see as relatively less problematic for this grouping of countries.
2: And that's a great point. I mean, discussions around this expanded membership have, you know, the pros and cons of more members have never really ceased since the grouping expanded. Now that we're on the topic of artificial intelligence, Professor Vieira, one thing you got to give BRICS credit for is how responsive it has been to shared opportunities and then shared challenges, and artificial intelligence falls in both categories. And then you have President Xi proposing establishing a BRICS AI open source community, expanding the development and application of large language models, and provide AI training and exchanges. In your view, Professor, what could this kind of shared AI ecosystems offer BRICS countries with members in different economic phases?
3: So as my group

0: Chris Collins have said, we have this heterogeneity in the group and building cohesion can be quite hard, which means that in sensitive topics like artificial intelligence, challenges will inevitably arise. Having said that, it's important that at least under China's leadership, and of course under, as I said before, this more type of horizontal approach, I think BRICS members, they are very likely to deliver an appropriate alternative to those proprietary artificial intelligence modes, sources that are coming particularly from the United States. And that, however, they haven't been, at least in my view, yet able to address real humanistic needs. Because let's just briefly consider what AI is prompting, particularly even in the most developed economies. They are eliminating jobs. They are eliminating particular jobs for young people, entry-level jobs. This is experience coming from the global north, particularly. And the BRICS countries, they could simply step in and reflect upon those challenges and create large language models that are first and foremost people-focused and not business-focused. What do I mean by that? For instance, the delivery of better public services, the delivery of better health services, the delivery of more appropriate educational training, not for people to be replaced by bots, but instead for people to thrive better in the marketplace. And what are the potential avenues that BRICS members alongside other Global South countries they can take to move forward in that path? First and foremost, although certain BRICS members, particularly China, they have more technical capabilities, I'm sure that any type of model that is really comprehensive, universal for the Global South, addressing different needs, must bring together people from different universities, different startups, different companies, and are based in the Global South. Through that approach, I think the BRICS could really advance this agenda and avoid this type of capture that I see being taken place under the leadership of the big techs on the part of the United States.
1: Mr. S, I know you would want to add to that. What do you have to say about China's approach and China's initiative here?
2: Well, I think China's approach has been shown to be comprehensively superior. I agree with Professor Rodriguez Vieira's what he said about, you know, how it should be a people-centered approach. And I think only China can deliver that. Because exactly, I mean, if you allow the Western approach to run rampant over the whole world, which is what the Trump administration would dearly like, this will simply eliminate jobs, and not eliminate jobs because these large language models that they are creating will, you know, perform the job better. They will eliminate jobs because it will give the people an excuse, and it will diminish the quality and quantity of services being delivered. But what China has shown is that rather than pursue this holy grail of artificial general intelligence, you can use essentially the high computing capacities of what's called AI to enable service delivery provision and a whole lot of other things, even assist in manufacturing. In general, it can assist existing workers in becoming more productive rather than displacing them. And I think that this is very important. And I think the regulatory framework which is proposed will also ensure that these things, which are already causing a lot of harm when they are set free, these chatbots and so on, that they will be regulated from the point of view of human security, human well-being, etc.
1: Now, everyone, just a quick divergence into a real world geopolitical problem, if you will bear with me, because you have all these people talking about BRICS not being any good for solving real world problems, despite all of the initiatives mentioned, despite all of the proposals mentioned. What about the Iran conflict here? Because again, you have the Chinese president saying China will work with other BRICS members to help promote peace and stability in the Middle East. Professor Ng, coming to you now. With countries such as Iran, the UAE, and Egypt now part of the grouping, does BRICS have potential to play a meaningful role in diplomatic role in the region?
3: All right. I mean, that's a very interesting question. But I guess my answer will be divided into two parts. The first part is the criticism against BRICS. It's not the first time the Global South or the Third World, Developing World, whatever that we call it, have seen such a criticism. Throughout history, ever since, let's say, we don't need to go that far. Ever since 1945, the global majority

0: Pretty has repeatedly trying to participate to gain their equal position in the world ordering initiative by forming all kinds of consensus platforms, such as Bandung Conference, Afro-Asian Solidarity Movement, Non-Aligned Movement, and a New International Economic Order in 1973, and so on and so forth. And so we have repeatedly trying to group together, to create such a cohesion, to deliver a message to the world that we want to build an equal world order. We want to be an equal partner of it. And it is precisely the world orderer, the West or the global North, is trying to sabotage those initiatives by either criticizing it, saying it's useless, it doesn't perform its job, there is no cohesion within, or by directly military intervention in all formats, black ops or direct military intervention. So is the same case nowadays. And that comes to the second part of it. Now, the global South countries, the global majority Afro-Asian Latin American countries, didn't necessarily create world wars or world conflicts. It is the other side, the dominators, using wars as a tool to manipulate. And so is this time. The ongoing war between Iran and USA and Israel was waged by Israel and US. And they're complaining that the BRICS are playing sort of no roles in mitigating and solving this issue. I would voice strongly against this statement. On the contrary, the BRICS, as well as other platforms such as the UN, offers a platform for peaceful resolution of the ongoing conflict as long as the two opponents comes into the negotiation table, i.e. US and Israel. But as long as there is consensus building, there is larger consensus, coherence within a larger group of countries, I'm pretty sure the global majority will form such a media pressure to the dominators so that they could come back to the negotiation table.
1: Ms. Desai, I guess this question's for you. Are we right to expect the BRICS to have a diplomatic role in contributing to solving these geopolitical issues?
2: I think that there is absolutely no reason why BRICS should not play a role. But I would also say that we are living at a very delicate time when, thanks to the extreme profound crisis within which the United States finds itself, they are being ruled by an exceedingly erratic, unpredictable, practically mad leader whose actions cannot be predicted. And therefore, I think that BRICS countries, including, you know, China, for example, President Xi is going to be in Washington in a short time. So I think the BRICS countries trying to essentially create greater peace, greater development, greater stability, but while ensuring that nothing they do provokes some kind of destructive response from Washington. And I think that this is the delicate game that BRICS is trying to play. So a lot of what happened in New Delhi also had to do with essentially not provoking Trump in one way or the other. So I would say that, you know, on the sidelines of the BRICS, the representatives of the UAE and Iran are already meeting. Iran has been able to stand up to the onslaught of Israel and the United States, thanks to considerable help being given by major BRICS countries. And Iran has already announced, the day before the summit began, Iran had announced that there's going to be a meeting in Oman to try to create mechanism for the control of the Strait of Hormuz in the interests of the countries of the region. So Iran is already one step ahead. Iran is also a member of the BRICS. UAE is also a member of the BRICS. They are already one step ahead of essentially taking control of this region, which is a region in which the United States has arguably fostered the greatest mayhem, away from the hands of the United States, away from the control of the United States, and putting control into the hands of those who actually live in the region.
1: Professor Vieira, the transition from rule takers to rule shapers, I believe, is a welcome concept among members of BRICS. But how will that take place? How do we expect to see that happen in steps, in stages, and gradually?
3: Well, the shift will take place gradually because we are living already an age of hegemonic transition. And what does IR, international relations theory, tell us? We need, if not a single hegemon, we need powerful countries that are willing to uphold a given order. Of course, that may at first glance sound a little bit hierarchical and contradicts what I said before, but I think it's inevitable.To consider that at least among the BRICS or among the wider community of the Global South, we'll need a few countries that are deeply committed with transformation. At the same time, they are not able, as it was said before, to challenge the United States' pretense continuous dominance directly. Otherwise, the backlash would inevitably happen, as we're seeing now in the Middle East.And in other fears that Mr. Trump has already expressed, particularly de-dollarization. So, for instance, in terms of monetary issues, a clear movement towards other currencies, regional solutions, digital currencies, eventually even the internationalization of the renminbi, which is step-by-step process. Those are examples of how the BRICS and the Global South can convert gradually from the role of rule takers into the role of rule shapers. Another field, just to conclude here and to exemplify, I think are those fields that are less directly to economic and security matters, but that nevertheless are equally crucial to humankind to sustain people's lives, health, education.We're talking before about universities and AI. It's very important to remember that there has already been a strong network of cooperation among BRICS countries in terms of scientific production. As more collaborations develop, not just in artificial intelligence, but in health matters, in research in general, I think we'll be better able as BRICS members, but also bringing together other Global South countries,to really contribute to rule formulation rather than to stay with things as they are.
1: Professor Ying, we've been talking about this for years now, that the Global South wanting and deserving more say in international affairs. How far down the road, Professor Ying, would you see members of the Global South influencing the rules, shaping the rules, or even making the rules of global governance?
0: I mean, there is no finite...date or how many years the Global South are away from that goal. I believe the statement China made with regarding Global South has been sidelined and the Global South has been ignored by the global order making was an observation of the past. The existing world order has predominantly focusing on the role of the big powers, the strong and powerful, but China offers a different way of understanding world ordering. That is, that we shouldunderstand the world ordering as a constant interaction between the dominator and the dominated, the resistant, or I call it the will to dominate and the will to resist. And the will, these two forces are constantly acting, interacting with each other, even as we speak nowadays. US wants to dominate the Strait of Hormuz and Iran resists. And so in that sense, US, the powerful, is not the sole shaper of the world order.To think about world ordering, we would have to take the Global South into consideration. So in that sense, China's statement was offering a different ontological approach towards understanding how the order is made. But secondly, I completely agree. There should be a future projecting vision of global order. And China, again, suggests that the Global South should play a much stronger role in the world. But this cannot be achieved without the Global South nations, each of them becoming more self-reliant, more autonomous, and more dependent on themselves. Food supplies, food security, and military security, all sorts of issues. The Global South countries need to transform, need to develop. And that would take a much longer time, but through international cooperation. And I believe the BRICS should play a much stronger role in offering an opportunity to break away from the hegemonic-centric worldview.
1: We're so grateful to all of our guests for their wonderful expertise and insight today. Thank you so much. I'm Zhong Shi. Stay with CGTI.
4: There are more than 1 million marine species known to man. This is a beautiful, dangerous, powerful, and yet fragile world of creatures. But the reality is that there are only 1/10 of the fish in the ocean today compared to that of the age of discovery. I am Huang Rei, your host on Voice of the South China Sea. No one is an island. Despite the distance between us, we are always connected.
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0: 让不同的人听见彼此。
2: Now the news. I'm Tian Yu. Chinese Foreign Minister Wang Yi has called on China and France to strengthen strategic communication and jointly address risks and challenges. He made the call in a phone conversation with French Foreign Minister Jean-Noël Barrot. Wang said China and the European Union should pursue cooperation, maintain mutual openness, and properly resolve current economic and trade frictions through constructive dialogue. He said China is one of the world's largest markets and that China's development presents an opportunity rather than a challenge for the EU. Barrot said France is ready to promote constructive engagement between the EU and China to find solutions to the difficulties and challenges in their economic and trade relations. The two sides also exchanged views on issues of common concern, including the situation in Iran and the Ukraine crisis.UN humanitarians have warned that hostilities in Yemen are forcing people to flee their homes, causing civilian casualties and putting already stretched humanitarian operations under growing pressure. The UN Office for the Coordination of Humanitarian Affairs said renewed fighting in Yemen has displaced at least 125,000 civilians since the start of this month. It said the UN and its partners had provided aid to thousands of households as of Saturday.However, it said humanitarian access and movements remain severely constrained due to insecurity, especially on Yemen's west coast. It called on all parties to protect civilians, respect international humanitarian law, and facilitate safe and unimpeded humanitarian access.Ukrainian President Volodymyr Zelensky says Ukraine is ready to halt certain strikes if Russia does the same. He said any partial ceasefire should be reliable and long-term and should hold beyond Russia's elections scheduled for this month. Zelensky also stressed that a de-escalatory step involving critical infrastructure could be the first move toward peace. Earlier in the day, U.S. President Donald Trump said Ukraine and Russia have agreed to halt strikes on energy infrastructure. The Kremlin has welcomed Trump's call on Ukraine to halt strikes on Russia's fuel-producing facilities.The 70th General Conference of the International Atomic Energy Agency has opened in Vienna. UN Secretary General Antonio Guterres said this conference comes at a time of profound global turbulence and uncertainty. He said the world is on the cusp of a revolution in nuclear power generation, a revolution that requires careful management and monitoring.IAEA Director General Rafael Grossi told the conference that the Treaty on the Non-Proliferation of Nuclear Weapons remains the cornerstone of the global non-proliferation regime. The conference, running through Friday, has drawn nearly 4,000 senior officials and representatives from IAEA member states and delegations of international organizations and non-governmental organizations.A U.S. federal judge has blocked a Trump administration rule that would impose fixed limits on how long foreign students, exchange visitors, and representatives of foreign media may stay in the United States. The judge from the District of Massachusetts granted the plaintiff's request to postpone the rule, which was scheduled to take effect on Tuesday. The new rule was published by the U.S. Department of Homeland Security in

0: July, it would have replaced the duration of status system with fixed periods of admission. Several organizations, including the Association of International Educators, filed a lawsuit last month seeking to block the rule. China says it is willing to work with the international community to tackle challenges in cybersecurity and enable the internet to better serve people of all countries. The National Cybersecurity Awareness Week opened in Shandong Province on Monday. China's foreign ministry said a peaceful, safe, open, and cooperative cyberspace is important to all countries. A ministry spokesperson said that China has incorporated artificial intelligence into its national cybersecurity regulatory system and has been improving institutional norms and ethical codes. China has unveiled the world's first product standard for AI-powered brain-computer interface medical devices that process brainwave data, known as EEG. The National Medical Products Administration said it will address problems, including the dataset's inconsistent quality control. The new standard will take effect on September the 1st next year. And that's the news. I'm Tian Yu.
1: What's there to do in Beijing on a Friday night, or just any night? Welcome to The Bridge, enlightening conversations on world cultures, life, and everything in between. Hey everyone, this is Jason Smith, host of The Bridge podcast from sunny California. If you like the show, don't forget to subscribe. We love The Bridge. Hey everyone, I'm Jason Smith, originally from sunny California, now living in beautiful Beijing. Today with me is Alex.
2: Hello everybody, this is Alex. I haven't been back for so long. I miss you all.
1: You know, from stand-up comedy in Chinese and in English to jazz, art installation, expos, cosplay conventions, symphony, and more, on any given night in Beijing, there's far too much to ever know what's even happening. Alex, what goes on after dark in Beijing?
2: A lot, a ton, too much, almost, I would say. But I know that's not the common kind of conception people have about Beijing. Usually people think Beijing is very conservative. It's a, you know, it's the capital. It has so much history and it's quiet and serious, but it's really not. I've lived in Beijing for how long? Almost 20 years, I would say. If you want a short answer of what goes on after it gets dark in Beijing, I would say everything that you can think of that is fun, you will probably be able to find it in some corner of this ancient city.
1: Yeah. You know, I used to be more like Alex and go to bars and stuff. But, you know, as I became old.
2: Oh, when was that, Jason? When was that?
1: You know, 10 years ago, I was in bars all the time. But, you know, I don't even drink anymore, as most of our guests, our listeners know. But I do go to the symphony and I do go to like Chinese performances and stuff like that. I wouldn't mind going to a jazz club, except for I would feel guilty not ordering alcohol. When I sit down and say, may I have a crack? Cranberry juice, I would immediately feel guilty for even taking up space in their bar.
2: I mean, you can order the alcohol-free cocktails, but when you take the alcohol out of the concoction, will you still be willing to pay 120 kwai or something just for a mix of different juices? I don't know.
1: Well, also, it's just sugar at that point. It's like, do I really?
2: Exactly.
1: I mean, I want to listen to jazz? Yes. Do I want to listen to blues? Yes. Do I want to have diabetes? No.
2: No. That is true. But jazz is definitely a bigger scene here that I only came to discover maybe 6 years ago when I first moved back to China from the States in 2018. We went to a lot of shows at Blue Notes, which is a big venue books and invites really renowned jazz artists from all over the world. And of course, if you know Blue Note, it's a chain across the globe with a lot of locations in all the metropolitan cities you'll find a Blue Note. Beijing has one too. And the location of the Beijing Blue Note is absolutely one of my favorite. It is right in front of Tianmen. So it'll be a perfect night if you have, well, you can have dinner at Blue Note as well. But if you want to take a walk in Tianmen and Dashila area, where you can see kind of the old town married into the new life of Beijing. And then after a nice stroll, you just

0: navy, deep navy blue color of the sky, and then you have all of the old buildings around you. And I love that feeling. I just haven't been back because the tickets are a little bit expensive.
1: You know, the way that you're describing this makes me think this is very common, like that there are all kinds of venues like this. But my impression is, as an American who grew up in ignorance about the rest of the world, like most Americans, is that when most Americans think of China, they think of like acrobat shows and Beijing opera. And like maybe like that's it, or there's some plays or something.
0: Yeah.
1: But like really the idea that Beijing is this thriving metropolitan, or Shanghai or Shenzhen or Chongqing or all these cities, they're these thriving metropolitan cities, including smaller cities like Qingdao, Wuhan and Dalian and Yantai, that have all kinds of bars and clubs and rock shows and on and on and on and on. And so I really want to drive the point home by talking about all the kinds of things that anyone in these kinds of cities in China can do, and that it defies the presuppositions of people in the West about what China is like.
0: Well, you've come to the right person to talk to on this topic, Jason. Honestly, I wish.
1: Certainly, yes. For those of you who don't know, Alex is always out having a great time. You know, she's Miss Beijing. This is, we're interviewing Miss Beijing.
0: Look, if I could find a way to monetize how much I go out, I think I would be living a very comfortable life. But I do think that, like exactly like what you said, and this is why I think artists exchange is very important, because whenever artists come to China, they see how people enjoy art, they enjoy entertainment. And that's such a firsthand perception that can be miscommunicated when they leave. And, you know, on the day of our recording, the night before our recording, we just had there's just a big concert in Beijing, which is One Republic. And then before that, like Jessie J was here, all of these like Lofi's coming here, like all of these big international entertainers are coming to Beijing, to China. And some of our audience would be like, oh, of course we know that these acts, they travel, they tour globally. But just like Jason said, there are a lot of people who are like, oh, I didn't know you guys have bars. I didn't know you guys have clubs. I didn't know. Like, it's really something that if you don't know how, let's say, how thick that one layer of glass is to stop people from seeing through what China really is, it's really thick. And you can't imagine it. You think everybody knows, but they don't. Like, I am in comedy, like, you know, we know, and I can't tell you the amount of times when people are like, oh my god, there's comedy in China. I was like, yeah, and I'm in English comedy. If you want to listen to Chinese comedy, you can find shows every single night, multiple options as well. But when it comes to bars and stuff, that has been for Beijing. If you call me Miss Beijing, I'll happily accept the title, first of all. Thank you. I expect my satchels and my bouquet and whatever that comes with the title. Bars have been such a culture in Beijing. Like, there are like super Western bars. You know, people were mostly, places where mostly expats go to. It was probably owned or run by expats. But back in the days, maybe for 1980s or even earlier, maybe, like, there are bars that were kind of the primitive shape of what Beijing nightlife was in Sanlitun back then in the 80s and the 90s, the bar street. And that was all Chinese-owned, Chinese-run, and with this dash of idea of what's, like, you know, what this imported idea. Because Chinese people, we don't really drink outside of mealtimes. Like, you know, like my dad would never go to a bar. My dad drinks alcohol with his meals, like at dinner, or, you know, when family get together, we drink while we have a big feast. So the idea of like going out just to have a drink, maybe a little bit of snacks, peanuts and stuff, it's not as common in Chinese culture. So when bars first came around, it attracted all of these writers, musicians, these young pioneering artists in Beijing, everyone that had a little bit of this rebellious bone in them just went to these bars. And that gave birth to a lot of early 80s and 90s Chinese modern culture. A lot of these novels and fictions touched on the life that surrounds going to bars and having this new kind of a camp of people to exchange ideas, to create sparks between each other, and what this new way of spending time after, like at night, what it is really like. And that's

0: the early age, and there's still these two schools of bar culture that still exist in Beijing. And I know we're not promoting the idea of drinking. You know, drinking too much can definitely harm your body, but it is a very interesting part of the, like, what modern Beijing is like. And before, it's not for just expats. It's for everybody. And now there's like a million bars in Beijing. I don't know how many there are exactly, but the bar street in Sanlitun, it still exists. It's different nowadays, but then there's still bars in the Hutongs and bars in other areas that have been around. And if you go talk to the bar owners, oh my God, Jason, they have so many like amazing stories, and they're so such interesting human beings, I think, because they see everyone from every walk of life. Mm. At every stage of their life. It's absolutely one of my fascination going to talk to like bar owners or bartenders. I just love it.
1: You know, I even meet like professors and stuff often. And usually they'll say, hey, why don't we go grab a beer? And that's always strange to me because, you know, they have white hair and I still have color in my hair.
0: Oh.
1: And I've already given up. And they're like, no, yeah, that's what we do. Oh, yeah.
2: You're listening to The Bridge.
1: You know, every major city in the world, they have places to go and see the symphony. And Beijing is no different. We have the National Center for the Performing Arts, which looks like a giant egg almost, or like maybe like half of a sphere.
0: Yeah.
1: And it's lights up in different colors, largely violet and purple and blue. The whole thing, it lights up. And when you go inside, it's not just one performance hall. There are several different massive performance hall arenas inside. And so on any given day, sometimes in the day, sometimes at night, sometimes in the day and the night, there are more than one performance, 2, 3, 4, 5 performances where they'll have a play and like a symphony and something else. And, you know, they have performers from London and from New York and from San Francisco. And then they have their own indigenous performers and troops traveling from Shanghai playing in full orchestras, full symphonies, you know, full plays. Wicked came to Beijing and performed there. All kinds of international plays circuit through Beijing. And so people like me who've given up, you know, the wilder kind of entertainment can sit there quietly for a couple of hours and enjoy some, you know, thoroughly riveting entertainment. My wife hates it, by the way. I just want to say, my wife hates this kind of entertainment. She doesn't want to go, so I have to go.
0: Orchestra, like symphonies.
1: Symphonies, all of it. Jingju, you know, traditional Chinese opera. She's not a huge fan. She's not a huge fan of symphony. She doesn't like this stuff. She's, oh, it's a waste of money. We could just watch TV at home. So I have to go by myself.
0: Jason, I don't want us to ever get you in trouble at home just because we're recording this show. Yeah. She's going to hear this. But the National Center for the Performing Arts, if you're in Beijing, I mean, if you are into any of art form at all, like Jason said, it's absolutely worth visiting because, first of all, the architecture itself is fascinating enough. It's been open for almost 20 years and it really looks like an alien spaceship that just landed.
1: It's also like right downtown. I mean, right, and not even downtown. It's not like the new downtown. It's right by like Tiananmen Square, Tiananmen, the Palace Museum. It's like right there. So that's really cool too.
0: Can I tell you a funny story that happened recently? It's not really funny. It's my suffering, but usually my suffering is someone else's funny story. So I'm going to do it here. A couple months ago, we got an invite to watch The Barber of Sevilla, which is a very famous opera, right? It's not a whole opera, but they invited some artists to perform in the Zhongshan Music Hall, which is supposed to be close to Tiananmen Square. And for some reason that day, when we got a cab, we got a Didi, it's a Chinese Uber, if you didn't know, the drop-off point was automatically put into the, like, in front of the National Center of Performing Arts, the South Gate. This is how big it is. We got dropped off the South Gate of the National Center of Performing Art. And we were thinking, okay, fine, we'll walk to Zhongshan Music Hall, which is also a longstanding, well-established, a music art performance center. We're like, we'll walk. We got off the cab, and it was, I think, already 5 minutes before opening time. And we look up on our phone on the map app. I was like, okay, we'll walk there. How long does it take? And the app says 42 minutes. We spend a good 25 minutes at least walking across the National Center of Performing Arts, the NCPA. And this is how humongous this place is. We walked around it and it was 25 minutes past. And then in the middle of it, as we're supposed to rush to the concert we're supposed to attend at nighttime, like after, you know, after it gets dark, after dinner hours, the front square space, there's a lot of open space around the National Center of Performing Arts. There are grandmas and grandpas, they're dancing, and the music was also fun. The dancing looked fun. So while we're supposed to be rushing, we also stopped and joined the grandma and danced for a little bit. And we were about an hour late to the opera. And it was, we were not the only one that was late, and that made me feel a little bit better. But oh my God, I was like, I'm so happy. Of course, when we got in, we got all the stinky eyes from the audience because it was just total disgust on who shows up to an opera an hour late. I was like, well, we did because we totally underestimate how big National Center of Performing Art is. And then, but that's outside, okay? That walking, and I was in heels. So that's where the pain comes from. But that's the outside of the National Center of Performing Arts. The inside, I don't know if you've read these stories. There is so much design detail that went into how to build the space to be like absolutely superior acoustically and aesthetically. And the designer was this world renowned French architect. And this idea was confirmed in like 1999 or something.
1: Wow.
0: And so, yeah. And then apparently even like the handles on the giant gate of different music halls have a reason why it's this shape of handle or this material of this. It's a very fascinating piece of art, not just for what's going on in there, but like the art itself. And then the sound quality the couple shows that I've seen there, also just amazing. And you don't need to be there. Tell Summer there are shorter shows. Like you don't have to sit through like a 3 hour like symphony piece. There are also like a lot like smaller things that like an hour and 20 minutes. That's worth going into as well.
1: There's a lot of art in Beijing and of course other cities, but we're going to talk about Beijing. We don't have time to cover, you know, 50 cities in China, but there's a place called Qizhouba or 798, which is the primary place where there's an enormous amount of painted, sculpted art that you can buy, that you can interact with, that you can go to see different shows on different days. But there's also more than that. Pinghua, in north of Panjiayuar in Shijingshan, there is an area there that's also devoted to art. There's a huge art street there. There's also a huge graffiti wall there where there's just a gigantic wall that's constantly changing as graffiti artists come each night and paint over the previous artist's incarnations. And then you also have, you know, different galleries across the entire city. Of course, the National Museum, which is the most prestigious museum in all of China, and it's in Beijing. And in that location, they have famous artists from around the world constantly moving through Italian art from the medieval ages and French art and Jackson Pollock and, you know, everyone is circling through there as well as Chinese artists and ancient Chinese artists and modern Chinese artists. So like there's a ton of that as well.
0: 798, again, funny story. I used to tell my mom, I was like, I'm going to 798. And then the Chinese, the number, if you say it out loud, 798 in Chinese is 七九八, right? And then the word for bars in Chinese is 酒吧. So when I told my mom I'm going to 七九八, my mom said, what bar is that? Why are you going to a bar? I was like, oh, but this is early on before like 798 was huge. I started going to 798 in 2009 or 8 before it was, back then it was still a lot of warehouses that haven't been renovated. So 798 comes with 751, which is a different part of the park, the art park nowadays. But back in the days, these were all factories. And the factories were named with the numbers of orders that they were open, right? Like there's 798, there's 751. There are other parks like that in the city as well. But a lot of them either moved locations, got demolished, or just stopped existing. 798 came into being because after all of the factories moved out of 798, there some artists thought, oh, this is, you know, giant high ceiling red brick spaces. Nobody's using it. It's really cheap. So they just moved in there and they started creating because it's quiet back then. It's in the 798, located in the outside of the Northeast Third Ring Road. So it's

0: unquote, a little remote from like the very center area of the Beijing city center. So these artists just went and stayed there and started doing paintings mostly in the beginning. And then after a while, the administration of that area, they were like, why not follow this trend? Like, you know, yes, like we need to do something with this area. If there are already artists here, let's start getting more artists coming in here and make it more of not just a studio working space, make it a gallery and stuff. And that's how 7A came into being. So it's a transformed old industrial space into a very modern arts district. And if I can, I go there like all the time with friends, especially if I have like friends visiting from outside of China. This is just some place that you wouldn't think, if you didn't know China before at all, or you didn't have too much exposure to what like China is really like, coming to 7A8 and then other, like, you know, other art districts that Jason just mentioned, it's something that really opens their eyes. And there is always such a pleasant experience. And it's just not just arts. They have the NCCA, which is a big exhibition place that also does a lot of like film screenings, a lot of like documentary screenings, discussions. You get to usually like, it's really well curated screenings, really well curated exhibitions, a lot of interesting discussions. A lot of young artists go there. It's almost perfect combination of like independent, pioneering young art or experimental art with like commercial values. And they're things you can see that are just fun sculptures that are just placed on the square that you can take pictures with. There is a giant train engine that's just on exhibition there the whole time. And then you see all of these really big, huge chimneys that used to be actual part of the factory that are still there. You see these structures that are not touched. It's just a really like mesmerizing space to be in. And we used to, in 2010, when I was in college, you know what we used to do? We used to have techno parties in the warehouses. And those warehouses back then, yeah, there was nothing. It's bare walls. Open space. All they built is a stage at the very end of the warehouse. Wow. And when you blast the subwoofers, when they start playing the music, and then of course, like a big screen for the VJ, for the visual artist to display his art with the music. And when the sound starts, it shakes the entire warehouse and there's dust falling off the beams. There's such a different feeling back in the days. And so 7A8 has such a rich, long-ish culture for like these kind of arts. And now there's bars, there are record label stores that I love going to. I love that space. And then like you said, Shougang Park, the place that held the Winter Olympics, that is also just, it's like 7A8 on steroids because it's so much bigger. I love that feeling of, I was talking to my friend who, we went to this bar called In Chimney, which is a bar in a chimney. I think it's like Asia's top 50 bars. And we're just talking about how attractive the idea is of repurposing something that is very industrial, that is like old kind of like industrial revolution vibe with what people are going for in modern days. And Beijing actually has quite a few places like that, quite a few districts like that. Oh yeah.
1: You're listening to The Bridge.
2: I wanted to mention Shougang Park also, but before I get there, I want to kind of come around. You know, the first time I moved to Wuhan, I was riding my bike near my house and there's an international convention center there. And I was riding by there and suddenly I just saw like, I don't know, thousands of people dressed up as, it was like Halloween, but dressed up as like all of these cartoon characters and like famous like anime characters from Chinese and Japanese and American media. And I was like, what is this? And so it was this huge cosplay convention. And there was like apparently multiple locations all over Wuhan for 3 days in a row. After I found out about it, I contacted the vendor and they gave me free tickets to go to a different location as well. And I went in there. I actually dressed up as a Chinese, just Qing Dynasty. Like,
0: Oh yeah, remember? We talked about this, right?
2: Yeah, dressed up like that, fully dressed up with the hat and everything. And I went in and just because I wanted to feel like I was dressed up as something, but I was the only one dressed up in traditional Chinese clothes. Everyone else is dressed up as
0: people probably loved you.
2: Yeah, they did. But everyone else is dressed as a cartoon character, basically. And they started taking selfies with me. I must have had 100 people take selfies with me because I'm this white guy and like

0: this giant traditional, very well-made, custom-made Chinese costume. But anyways, that was my first encounter with cosplay. And I thought, wow, Wuhan is a really cosplay-y city because that kept happening. I came back to Beijing 2023. Mm. And then I went to the Olympic Park for something. And I saw there was a huge cosplay convention. Again, thousands of people dressed up to, you know, with really elaborate costumes. Like, they just must spend like months making these costumes and buying the pieces. And then there wasn't one in Shougang Park that I ran into. And so, like, it's just everywhere in China now, cosplay, the huge cosplay conventions with thousands or even tens of thousands of people show up to these events in cities across China. And it's just a whole thing here. You know, this is something I've never really even seen in the United States. I'm sure it happens in Las Vegas and stuff like that, right? But here in China, it's happening in all of the major cities. And what's really cool about Shougang Park is that it hosts all kinds of conventions, sci-fi conventions. I know you've been part of sci-fi literature conventions, cosplay conventions.
1: Yeah.
0: And the New Year's Eve party for West Beijing was held there the last couple of years in a row. Like this amazing place. And like you mentioned, the what I don't remember the term you used, fireplace. But they have cooling towers, these huge cooling towers that are from, like, I guess, and it used to be coal or some kind of energy facility. But you can go inside the cooling towers and they've painted, you know, art on the cooling towers. And it's just an amazing thing. Like, I think the way that Western people like myself, you know, who have never been to China, might see China is 180 degrees from what China is actually really like. It's just a playground.
1: Yeah, it really is things that even I would say, oh, I didn't know that I could find this in Beijing. I mean, again, you were talking about Wuhan. I still haven't really been to Wuhan. That needs to happen. We need to find a reason, an excuse to go. But for Beijing, even living here for 20 years, it's still like, oh, wow, like this kind of shows are here. Like a couple months ago, I went to a local production of an English musical, the one that's called How to Succeed in Business Without Trying, which is a 70s classic, right? And it was a local production, which is done by an art group that that's made up of like expats and you know, Chinese people that also are into musicals. And it was way beyond my expectations. There is a live little, like a tiny little live orchestra. Well, there's like, it's a 6-piece band, but the music is all live. And then the singing and dancing and the level of all the cast members, I was like, I'm so pleasantly surprised. Honestly, like to support local arts like this for 100 Kwai, I'm more than happy to. And I've seen local improv shows and, you know, all of these smaller art scenes, because we've been talking about the big, you know, National Center of Performing Arts. Of course, there's so much that you could do with these big institutions that they're putting on shows pretty much every day of the week. And then National Center of Performing Arts have expanded. They have another location all the way out in Tongzhou, just so that these arts could reach the arts performances could reach people in different areas of Beijing, because it's such a massive city. But there's so many little performing spaces with so many interesting exhibitions, galleries. I guess galleries kind of close at night, but the interesting thing is these gallery museums, the art museums, they're art museums during the day. A lot of them become sort of a show venue, performance space when it's close to visitors and open to audience at night. And it's just an infinite amount of entertainment that you could have in Beijing. Basically, whether you like to be quiet alone, wandering through an art gallery on your own, or you want to go out with friends to see something that's grand and you know, luxurious, or you just want to go see like a small thing where you can have a drink and just chill and not worry too much about, you know, the ticketing process and stuff. You basically, the entire spectrum is covered, everything you could find.
0: You know, another thing that people may not realize is that, you know, and we've kind of touched on it a little bit already, is that huge performers come through. And so before the Linkin Park's lead singer passed away, Linkin Park used to come to China all the time. And there are a lot of, when I walk around Beijing, often, at least once a week or so, I see someone wearing a shirt that says Linkin Park. So there are international performers and there are huge venues here.
1: Yeah.
0: I don't know what they, because they keep changing the name of the venue. There's a venue in on the west side out here.
1: I know what you're talking about.
0: Yeah, they keep changing the name of it. It used to be Yeah, it's in Wukasong, but they keep changing the name so many times. I'm not sure what the name of the venue is anymore. It keeps changing hands every few years. But this huge venue over in Wukasong and international performances, huge stars.

0: from the West.
1: Yep.
0: And from all over the world, and Chinese stars come there and they perform.
1: I think I saw Avril Lavigne there in 2008.
0: Okay. Then there's also, you have the Olympic Park, right? You know, the Bird's Nest Stadium. And so you have, that is a huge venue here. Also, and I've seen a video of Chinese performers largely going there, and they actually fill it, which is amazing because it is gigantic. It must be like tens of thousands or hundreds of thousands of people for those performances.
1: Yeah.
0: So those Chinese, and people pay, you know, really large amounts of money to go to those performances. And sometimes they're even on TV simultaneously, simulcast as they're going on there. Also, I mean, I just want to keep talking about this, the variety. There are sports teams. You know, this is something that is not even well known in China, even by Chinese people. Uh-huh. But there are sports teams in major cities, baseball, football, soccer, all these things are going on. And there's huge baseball teams like I think Beijing is like the Ducks or something like that. That, you know, these sell out. I've even seen former U.S. Ambassador Burns at some of these baseball games that have taken place in, what is it? The Workers Stadium, which is in San Leotuno.
1: Oh my God.
0: Yeah.
1: Yes.
0: So you have everything that you have anywhere in the world is going on here, like pretty much all the time.
1: Let me be anticlimactic for a second. The Workers Stadium is absolutely the staple of Beijing nightlife because it's like Jason said, it's the home stadium to it's the home field to the Beijing Guoan soccer team. And I used to live really close to the Workers Stadium. And I am sorry, but I hated it every time they had a game going on. You couldn't go anywhere. All the parking spots are taken.
0: Oh.
1: And you are just kind of trapped. If you want to take a taxi going anywhere when there's a Guoan game going on, just give up the idea. Just walk like 2 kilometers away from that area and then go. Funny enough, my friends that are not Chinese, the expats, they are actually really into participating in the sports games here in Beijing. Mm. Like they are.
0: Because they're local games, right? They're local teams, tons of them.
1: Oh my God. They were like, oh, do you guys want to get brunch on Sunday? They were like, no, we have to get ready for the Guoan game in the afternoon. And then they dress up. They're like dressed in, you know, they dress in green and all of that. And they go and they become, and they love. I'm just like, I just think about all the people that have so much like emotions and feelings. And I'm just overwhelmed thinking about that. I have never been to a Guoan game. Maybe I should go.
0: I would love to go to a game. I've never been either, but I don't think I'll dress up, but I would just like to experience, you know, like taste every aspect of what's going on in the city. Well, let's switch gears for a second here. I want to talk about festivals because a lot of festivals, they're driven by expats, actually. Like, for example, the Burger Festival. There must be more than one because it always seems like there's a Burger Festival happening.
1: Yeah.
0: But there's also a Taco Festival and a Spicy Pepper Festival. And there's, I don't even know what other festivals, but there's constantly these festivals. There is one happening, Juicy Burger Festival in Chaoyang Park.
1: Allow me, there are... And the list doesn't end, but some of the long existing ones that are popular that'll be definitely fun to check out. The Burger Fest, of course. The Pizza Fest. Spicy Fest. Last year they did a barbecue fest, a sausage fest. There is also the Whiskey Fest, the Beer Fest, the Bread Fest, the Coffee Fest.
0: Wow.
1: Yes, there is. Oh, and then one year they did a pancake, like a jianbing festival. So you had the Chinese jianbing, you had the French crepe, you have all of these different short, like thin pancakes that come from different parts of the world. And there are, they also do these Silk Road Gourmet Fest. Food that comes from different countries that are on the Silk Road, quote unquote, not, you know, there's not a strict cutoff. So that's more of a blended festival where you can go and taste different cuisines from different countries. And that's just a very short part of the list. And some of these festivals is not just one occurrence. For example, I think there are multiple coffee festivals, there are multiple bread festivals that happen throughout the year. Some bigger, some smaller. The ones that we mentioned at the top of the list, like the Burger Fest, Pizza Fest, Taco Fest, Spicy Fest, these are kind of long-running festivals where if you go, you'll definitely see familiar vendors, familiar, like, you know, friends that you haven't seen in a while, and you're wondering why are they not returning my calls, and you see them in the festivals, and you're like, oh, perfect place for awkward conversation. These big four or five festivals, they start from early afternoon, and then they will end around 8 or 9 p.m. They run for the whole day, and there's live performances, there's a DJ, there are all the food and drinks you could possibly think of, places to sit, and other kind of games they could participate in. Absolutely fun. I'll probably go for the May holiday. It's just a tradition.
0: Another thing I want to point out, because Beijing is the capital, there are Indian food nights and Pakistan food nights and Kazakh food nights and American burger.
1: And Cuban food nights.
0: Because they're actually at the embassies themselves. And, you know, you have to book on the embassy website, but like every embassy is having a party at least once a month. And so you have, you know, dozens and dozens and dozens of embassies having parties at least once a month. And there's constantly some embassy event that you can go to pretty much, you know, at least three or four nights out of the week where you can just book on their embassy and go and eat Pakistan food at the Pakistan embassy. And also another thing, also there are competitions. So you have dart competitions, and I'm looking at one pool competition, knockout challenge. So lame. I don't know. I'm okay at pool. I'm not great, but it would be really
1: lame.
0: Oh, judging. Well, maybe if you were really good at one of these things, you'd be interested too.
1: Sorry, I'm judging.
0: Oh, what are you good at? Yeah, tell me about it.
1: Oh, we will talk about something that I'm very good at. That's also a very important part of the nightlife here.
0: Oh, that's right.
1: Everybody, Jason, yeah. I dance salsa. I go to salsa parties, okay? And that it's such a nighttime activity in Beijing and in other parts of the city. Sorry, other parts of the country. I think if I'm going out, I want to do something that moves more parts of my body instead of just my hand, like throwing darts. No, sorry. I'm just joking. I think darts is a hard sport to be. I don't know how to describe it. A lot of people around me. Like, I'm sorry.
0: There's so many people that are offended right now.
1: I didn't mean to belittle your love for darts, but you know, if I go out at night, I go dancing. There's we call it socials, and there are different salsa bachata socials that happen in China and Beijing. And my friends would ask me if they have friends coming to travel in Beijing. They're like, "Oh, can you take them out to dance?" I was like, "Yes, absolutely." And then I become the dance ambassador of Beijing City. I'm very proud.
0: There's a park near here also on the west side of Beijing. It's a huge park. It's the largest park on the west side of Beijing. I can't remember the name of it off the top of my head. But every time I go there, because it's closer to my home, there are, and I kid you not, 100 retirees with these huge cameras that you cannot afford that cost, you know, $10,000 plus. And they are sitting there all together in huge lines, taking pictures of
1: like
0: a duck or something. And they're like trying to take the best picture of the duck. And actually the park and other surrounding art installations, they'll put up the best picture of the duck or whatever. They have different birds, they have different competitions. And so you have all of these bird watching societies. I checked once before, thousands of bird watching societies across China, and they just go around taking pictures of birds across China. They have online competitions, offline competitions, and a lot of this is driven by old men.
1: I mean, they're not just in the west side of the city. They're also in close to the Forbidden City, you know, where the corner building is. There are always a million cameras there trying to take the photo. And if you see them, it's the same photo. I do think it's endearing because there are classes that are designed for, you know, retirees, and like, hey, you know, after you retire, you definitely want to pick up some sort of hobby or re-devote yourself to something that you love to do when you're younger. And photography just became such a thing, and they will teach them. And they all go there with like this recipe of how to take the picture of this one building, and then they do that together. And then they love it. And there's nothing wrong with that. I love it. I would much rather my parents are going out of the house to do that instead of just trying to like stay home and think about what I'm doing. So I applaud the retirees and people who teach these classes. I think it's a great activity, and it's kind of a view. Like if you see like Jason's not exaggerating, by the way, there will be like 50, 60 people people with the camera all together, and they're just all taking photos of this one thing. It's such an interesting sight.
0: You know, I want to also talk about Chinese culture that's going on in the city, not just like international culture. You mentioned Chinese food that has its own festivals. But like there's also just like mahjong clubs that you can go and participate in across the city. You have Beijing Opera, and that's

0: not just one place or two places. You can go to the National Center for the Performing Arts if you want to see the really highbrow stuff, but you also have the Chung'an Grand Theater, and you have Meilongfong Theater.
1: Meilongfong Theater.
0: You have a couple of other theaters as well that are smaller, and they're just every single night, there's one or two performances at every single one of these venues. So there's just constant, you know, Beijing Opera and Hebei Opera, and they have Sichuan Opera in Beijing. And of course, other cities have their own styles of opera. And then you also have, I did mention at the beginning, it's not just acrobatics, but there are acrobatics. There's at least three theaters that I've been to in Beijing where nightly they have these amazing acrobats who will come out and do things that you probably didn't think was possible.
1: Yeah.
0: For example, I was at a theater in Xidan. I don't know the name of it. I was brought there by my uncle. It was him and his wife, my aunt and my wife and I. And it was for children, technically. So there was a bunch of families there with all these kids. And I guess I was the child. I don't know, because he brought us there. And they were these two jugglers at one point. And they were juggling by bouncing the ball as opposed to throwing it over them. And I was counting how many balls that these two gentlemen between them were bouncing. And I got up to 27. So they were actually juggling 27 balls between these two gentlemen. I didn't think that kind of, you know, calculation was possible by humans, but it's amazing the stuff that goes on that is, you know, part of Chinese culture. And maybe some of things have only developed over the last 100 years. And then some of them are centuries and centuries old. So it's really delightful to see that as well.
1: Yeah, I'm sure it is. I saw one acrobatic show of my life and I'm never going back to see it again. It's the whole time I was not breathing. I was pretty young. I was a teenager back then, but I was like, I think now I understand what high blood pressure feels like, what hypertension feels. And I felt like, oh, maybe I also understand what heart attacks feel like as well. And I did not enjoy that show. It was the performance where you're like swinging on this, the actor is hung on the swing by their legs, and then they will toss a person to the other person that's also hung on another swing where they're like, I am sorry. I have so much respect for these acrobatics, for these artists, but I can't enjoy a show like this. I am so nervous watching it. I can't.
0: Another thing about Chinese culture, they have their own festivals, right? Of course. And these are often temple festivals. So temples, Taoist temples and Buddhist temples across the city and across the country on different holidays and around those holidays and special days that most people don't know about except Taoists and Buddhists, they have festivals constantly. So you have festivals on Dragon Boat Day, and you have festivals on different days during the Chinese Lunar New Year. You have different festivals in just days you've never even heard of. And only people in Taoism know about them. Sometimes I go to Taoist temples often. I go there because it's very solemn. It helps me sort of reset. And sometimes I'll just show up on a day, you know, it's like a Tuesday in the middle of June and, you know, no holidays on the schedule that I saw. And there's just a huge festival there. And all these Taoists are like really excitedly running around and doing fun things. But another thing, I want to switch gears again off of Chinese culture for a moment, or I guess to emerging Chinese culture, let's put it that way, hip hop. So this may not be well known outside of China, but China loves hip hop. And there are, I don't even know, I don't want to put a number on it, but thousands, tens of thousands of hip hop groups that are exclusively Chinese, and they do hip hop in Chinese. They rap in Chinese. And they're just all multiple performances every single day. I'm looking at one here that's called a Binyang Pai Fang 2026 tour. And they're touring, and they're going to be in Beijing in April. So there's just amazing, just like everything that you could possibly imagine that goes on in any city in the world here in Beijing.
1: Yeah, I don't think people would expect China to have a televised rapping contest, but that was a huge hit a couple of years ago, and it's called China Has Hip Hop, and it was basically just a rapping battle, and that where artists get judged on their verses and their production skills of making songs, and that gave rise to a lot of hip hop stars, and they basically launched their career from that platform and became really popular. And then off the shows, there are a lot of hip hop clubs in the city that are also super popular. And then they invite really famous hip hop DJs to come over and play. And people go to dance, to listen to music.

0: been to underground hip hop battles, like rap battles. I know they exist.
1: I had a friend, I can't remember his name right now. He's from London, and he was actually a DJ here in Beijing. He was lived here for a long time. And he told me one day he was going to be in a boxing match.
0: Yeah.
1: So I was like, oh, well, that sounds really fun. I'll go. And so my wife and I, we got some cameras and we went to see him box to root for him and whatnot. And, you know, this is hundreds of people in this huge venue. And apparently when we got there, there are flyers all over the doors. And there's apparently just dozens of boxing matches happening all over the city in different kung fu styles and martial arts. And so there's just... Every time I go out and really try to understand what's going on in Beijing, I'm humbled by the fact that I know nothing about the full extent of what there really is to do in this city, because it's beyond imagination. We're touching on, you know, your 20 years experience and my 13 years experience, but the reality is what goes on in the city, it transcends what we're able to articulate, what we've actually even seen, because there's so much to do. I did want to pivot because we only have a few minutes left. If you could just talk about comedy. How many clubs do you think there are? And, you know, where can people do comedy? Where do people go to see comedy? What's that like?
0: So, comedy, there is Chinese comedy, of course, which is not taking a lot of people by surprise, but there is also English comedy that has been around the city for, let's say, probably almost 20 years as well. For the Chinese comedy clubs, it's basically every shopping mall would have a theater that you could just go to. And yeah, like in Sanlitun alone, I think there are like maybe two or three comedy. And then we're talking about, if we're just talking about comedy in general, that's including stand-up comedy, which is fairly new. And then there's the traditional crosstalk art form that has been around for like 100 years in Chinese comedy culture. They have a lot of theaters as well. And then stand-up comedy has a lot of little smaller theaters across the city, in the Hutongs, in Sanlitun, in Xidan, in other business areas. And then for English comedy, it's a much smaller scene, but it does exist. And I've had friends who are visiting from overseas and they bring their friends. And a lot of what I hear is, oh, I didn't know that there is English comedy in Beijing as well. And I think I know that when people travel to another country, of course, you're not going there to see something that is from your own. Like if you're American, you're coming to China, you're probably trying to see something that's very Chinese, but it's also a very refreshing experience to see that, you know, that there is also English comedy in China. I did a performance in Chengdu a couple of weeks ago, right? And these ladies came and with all their kindest intentions and they enjoyed my show a lot. And then they said, We didn't know that Chinese people could be so funny in English. And I take that as a huge compliment. And I was like, you know, see, there are a lot of people that are doing that. And it's a way of, it's a different pathway to understand another culture when Chinese people start doing comedy in English. But like I said, if you just want some sort of comedy, if you understand Chinese, there's Every night you'll be able to find something. Either it's an open mic or it's a show. And then the English comedy scene is budding as well. We have different English clubs in Beijing, and there are shows and mics throughout the week as well. There's a lot. And I know a lot of people are like, oh, we don't know if we could laugh. I don't know if we can understand the jokes. Honestly, it's such a relaxed environment. You just need to come out and just be open-minded and just sit there and you'll have a great night. But in terms of comedy, there's so many resources that you could just go and enjoy any specific art form of comedy that you like, you want to pay for.
1: In addition, this is more nerdy, but for people who like expos, and I do, there's a couple of amazing expos that I know of, and I know there are a lot more. For example, there's an International Beijing Car Festival. And it happens.
0: That's so huge.
1: It's gigantic. It's tens of thousands of people, every car brand you've ever heard of and more, car companies you've never heard of, Chinese and international and flying cars. And it's insane. I went to the Ford exhibit last year.
0: Yeah.
1: And I guess they misinterpreted my intention. They thought I was going to buy a Ford or buy thousands of Fords or something. Because I was like, oh, I'm here. Can I talk to someone? I want to interview them. And they brought me upstairs and gave me a cappuccino and made me wait for 5 minutes. And then they came out and there was some salespeople who were like, oh, how can we help you? And I was like, I just wanted to ask you, you know, what do you think of this festival? And it felt very kind of awkward. But like, there's also something called the CAAPA that happens in Beijing every single year. And this is an international theme park expo. And okay, this sounds a little weird. And the reason I'm telling you guys to go if you have the chance is not because I want you to buy theme park rides, but they actually set up theme park rides in the exhibition. So anyone can go on the second and third day. It's like 3 days long. First day is just for people who are buying. Second and journalists. And the second and third day, anyone can go. So you could go with your son or your cousin or whatever, or your loved one. And they have entire theme park rides set up throughout the expo. And we're talking about dozens of them. And so you're basically in a free, because it doesn't cost money to go to these expos, a free theme park. And these are the most cutting edge rides. And they have like, you know, laser shows and immersive digital experiences and actual roller coasters and stuff that are set up on the theme park floor in Beijing. Yeah, you have to drive way out of the city to the near the airport, the old airport, T3, T2. And they have this just gigantic theme park expo every single year. All of the major theme park companies, buyers, and, you know, people who do every part of that, down to the little things that take pictures of you and, you know, make little emblems for you, everything. And they're all there from all over the world in Beijing once a year. I actually was invited this last year by a former writer for Sesame Street who was like, hey, Jason, I think you'd be interested in this. So Josh Selig, a former writer for Sesame Street.
0: Oh, wow.
1: Yeah, he makes cartoons here in China now.
0: Oh, I know Josh.
1: and all over the world. And anyway, he was like, Jason, come to this. I think you'd be interested. I went to it and I was, wow, this just happens in Beijing. It's like they build a theme park and then they deconstruct the theme park once a year. It's the size of Disneyland, this thing that goes on. And then you have other ones like CIFTIS, which is the China International Forum for Trade and Services. It is a place where all the major digital and computer robot companies in the world all converge on Beijing Shougang Park. And they have this huge exhibit for like 3 or 4 days every single year where, you know, partners get together and they make deals and stuff. But if you're part of the public, you can go too. And so you get to see all the cool new robots from Unitree and all these other companies that are there showing each other. It's just amazing. So you could see state of the art. What is it? You know, the Rokid glasses that you can put on that do in time translation. My wife actually bought me a pair of those, by the way. They're amazing.
0: Do they work really well?
1: They do.
0: Like, is it comfortable wearing?
1: It's actually cool. Let me tell a story. I'll tell you a story. Firstly, they can do translation in real time. So if you were to be speaking in Chinese to me, I would just be able to read what you're saying in English in real time. And I've done that.
0: Okay.
1: Where I wore it in a taxi while my taxi driver was having a conversation. And I was able, basically, without knowing fluent Chinese, I was able to read his entire conversation, which was cool for me.
0: Oh, wow.
1: But also, it can take a picture and send it to your phone instantaneously just by touching the glasses. So you're some places in China, you're not able to take a picture. For example, in the NCPA, if you go to see a symphony, if you pull your phone out to take a picture of the performance, someone way back above the crowd will shoot a laser beam at your phone to indicate you need to put this away. But if you're wearing Rokid glasses, it doesn't matter because you can just touch your glasses and it'll take a picture.
0: I don't know if we should encourage doing that, but I mean, it's definitely way more convenient. Like if you see anything, you don't need to go through the steps of like taking out your phone and aiming it at the object. I do want to try that because I want to know if like reading things on screen real time will be disorienting when you're trying to also look at things around. I don't know. I've never tried it.
1: It was neat. My wife gave them to me. I almost never use them, but they're really cool. They're really neat. Anyways, there are these expos all over Beijing, all over China, CIIE, CICPE, just way more than I can ever just recall off the top of my head.
0: Of course.
1: A Canton Fair is probably the most famous one. But if you're interested in coming to China, these are great times to come because you can see like the cutting edge of technology at these kinds of expos and events. We are kind of out of time and we could probably go on for another hour just talking about all the cool stuff there is to see in China and in Beijing and how international the city and the cities are. But that's all the time we have. Any last thoughts, Alex?
0: I mean, if you're ever in Beijing for whatever purpose at all, just know that you have more than one option or even 10 options for any given night that you want to experience a different side of the city. And

0: We are one source of information. There are a lot of different channels that you can find these kind of information, and you shouldn't miss out on that side of this very fascinating city.
1: That is all the time we have. Thank you so much for your time, listeners. Thank you so much for your time, Alex Scher.
0: Thank you, Jason. I hope to talk to you guys very soon.

0: 这里是中央广播电视总台南海之声
1: The Voice of South China Sea from China Media Group，
0: 让不同的人听见彼此。
2: Now the news. I'm Tian Yu. Chinese Foreign Minister Wang Yi has called on China and France to strengthen strategic communication and jointly address risks and challenges. He made the call in a phone conversation with French Foreign Minister Jean-Noël Barrot. Wang said China and the European Union should pursue cooperation, maintain mutual openness, and properly resolve current economic and trade frictions through constructive dialogue. He said China is one of the world's largest markets and that China's development presents an opportunity rather than a challenge for the EU. Barrot said France is ready to promote constructive engagement between the EU and China to find solutions to the difficulties and challenges in their economic and trade relations. The two sides also exchanged views on issues of common concern, including the situation in Iran and the Ukraine crisis. UN humanitarians have warned that hostilities in Yemen are forcing people to flee their homes, causing civilian casualties and putting already stretched humanitarian operations under growing pressure. The UN Office for the Coordination of Humanitarian Affairs said renewed fighting in Yemen has displaced at least 125,000 civilians since the start of this month. It said the UN and its partners had provided aid to thousands of households as of Saturday. However, it said humanitarian access and movements remain severely constrained due to insecurity, especially on Yemen's west coast. It called on all parties to protect civilians, respect international humanitarian law, and facilitate safe and unimpeded humanitarian access. Ukrainian President Volodymyr Zelensky says Ukraine is ready to hold certain strikes if Russia does the same. He said any partial ceasefire should be reliable and long-term and should hold beyond Russia's elections scheduled for this month. Zelensky also stressed that a de-escalatory step involving critical infrastructure could be the first move toward peace. Earlier in the day, US President Donald Trump said Ukraine and Russia have agreed to hold strikes on energy infrastructure. The Kremlin has welcomed Trump's call on Ukraine to hold strikes on Russia's fuel-producing facilities. The 70th General Conference of the International Atomic Energy Agency has opened in Vienna. UN Secretary General Antonio Guterres said this conference comes at a time of profound global turbulence and uncertainty. He said the world is on the cusp of a revolution in nuclear power generation, a revolution that requires careful management and monitoring. IAEA Director General Rafael Grossi told the conference that the Treaty on the Non-Proliferation of Nuclear Weapons remains the cornerstone of the global non-proliferation regime. The conference, running through Friday, has drawn nearly 4,000 senior officials and representatives from IAEA member states and delegations of international organizations and non-governmental organizations. A U.S. federal judge has blocked a Trump administration rule that would impose fixed limits on how long foreign students, exchange visitors, and representatives of foreign media may stay in the United States. The judge from the District of Massachusetts granted the plaintiff's request to postpone the rule, which was scheduled to take effect on Tuesday. The new rule was published by the U.S. Department of Homeland Security in July. It would have replaced the duration of status system with fixed periods of admission. Several organizations, including the Association of International Educators, filed a lawsuit last month seeking to block the rule. China says it is willing to work with the international community to tackle challenges in cybersecurity and enable the internet to better serve people of all countries. The National Cybersecurity Awareness Week opened in Shandong Province on Monday. China's foreign ministry said a peaceful, safe, open, and cooperative cyberspace is important to all countries. A ministry spokesperson said that China has incorporated artificial intelligence into its national cybersecurity regulatory system and has been improving institutional norms and ethical codes. China has unveiled the world's first product standard for AI-powered brain-computer interface medical devices that process brainwave data, known as EEG. The National Medical Products Administration said it will address problems, including the dataset's inconsistent quality control. The new standard will take effect on September the 1st next year. And that's the news. I'm Tian Yu.
3: and analysis. We keep you informed and inspired.
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5: Hello and welcome to World Today. I'm Ding Hen in Beijing. Coming up, China's foreign minister says President Xi Jinping charts course for high-quality development of BRICS cooperation. German corporations sharply increased their investments in China during the first half of 2026, whilst their spending in the United States plunged. Carney explores EU's associate member status for Canada as ties with the United States fray. The conflict in Yemen intensifies. To listen to this episode again or to catch up on previous episodes, download our podcast by searching World Today. First up, Chinese Foreign Minister Wang Yi says President Xi Jinping's attendance at the BRICS summit in India is strategically significant for steering the high-quality development for greater BRICS cooperation. Wang Yi says the Chinese top leader's trip also promoted strength through unity among the Global South countries. Xi Jinping attended the 18th BRICS summit in India on Saturday and Sunday. He called on BRICS countries to be pioneers in advancing innovation-driven development, upholding peace and stability, facilitating mutual learning between different civilizations, and reforming and improving the global governance. He also pledged that China would take BRICS's fourth China year in 2027 as an opportunity to work with all parties to build consensus, open up new prospects for the future, and embark on the third golden decade for BRICS cooperation. Wang Yi says President Xi Jinping and Prime Minister Narendra Modi conducted a candid and in-depth exchange of views on strategic issues concerning China-India ties. He says the most important consensus between the two leaders is that China and India should be partners. So for more, joining us now on the line is Dr. He Wenping, Senior Research Fellow with the Chinese Academy of Social Sciences. Thank you very much for joining us, Dr. He.
6: Thank you for having me, Ding Han.
5: First of all, in your understanding, what is the strategic significance of Xi Jinping's attendance at the BRICS summit in India?
6: Well, this BRICS summit this year marks the 20th anniversary of BRICS, this family. So now BRICS already entered into new stage for its own development. We all know at the very beginning, just the four countries together, China, India, Brazil, and Russia. But now with South Africa entering and also recent year expanding to more, six more countries join, now make this family becoming 11 countries all together representing different countries from a different continent. So this is one thing. That's why President Xi Jinping talked about greater BRICS, this cooperation. So in terms of the reason for greater means not only the members now getting more and more, and also all those cooperation areas now getting more and more, has been expanding from traditional economic cooperation now to political, even international affairs cooperation. For example, this time around in the India New Delhi summit, talking about how to bring peace solution for the Middle East, those now conflicts going on there, and also talking about high quality, like AI cooperation, how to now open source of those AI technology, and even saying engineer training among all those frontier or those discipline. So many things has been talked about, and make this BRICS group

0: world system. Now we don't want the world becoming unilateralism. We want the world have more voice can be heard. This multipolar system should be more equitable and fair, and also making lots of voice being heard. This is called democracy in the international relation, global governance issue.
1: In terms of advancing innovation-driven development, upholding peace and stability, facilitating mutual learning between different civilizations, and improving global governance system, none of these aspects is easy in reality. So why should the BRICS strive to be the pioneer in these aspirations?
0: Well, because if you look about the development of recent decades, those performance of Global South and also the Western Global North, we normally call Western country, Europe country as Global North, you will see, you see the share of global GDP coming from Global South now is expanding. And then the Global North, actually European country, those traditional developing economy, now is shrinking. In all this big pie of global GDP, like a global trade share. So that means now this is momentum for all global South, development. Not a single story, not China story, India story. Now this is global South as a whole. So that is why now we are not seeing being marginalized by take the lead for all those new technical development. Yeah, all those first industrial revolution, second industrial revolution, and the third one. Yeah, all those previous, those three industrial revolution in the world, actually Global South country has been left behind. But now for the first time in the human beings history, now the fourth industrial revolution, when you look about AI, those technical know-how, yeah, all those new things, now you see China is the running, the head. Now AI competition between China and the U.S. is very fierce. U.S. China now is leading the way for this AI. Every new breakthrough you heard either from China and then from U.S. So that is why we have not only AI. Yeah, we have many those advanced technical know-how. Now China is leading the way. And also India has a lot of those engineer and software, those, innovator. They're also very active. Yeah, many. Even Africa, not lag behind that much. Also have a lot of talented people. So that is why now we have this opportunity. Now we have this capacity. Yeah, we have this unity as well. That's why now is the time. It's the momentum. We have to grasp that, not saying lag behind again.
1: Yeah.
0: Always cannot become in the mainstream.
1: Actually, in terms of how to empower the Global South, President Xi Jinping not only put forward some, big forward-looking proposals like upholding multilateralism and adhering people-centered development model, etc., but also he mentioned more specific proposals such as a BRICS initiative of AI-empowered new industrialization. So, why is China deeply committed to strengthening the collective power of the Global South?
0: Yes, China never, just make a leap, leap service. When every global gathering happening, even like China-Africa Cooperation Forum, whenever 3 years we have a meeting, we always come out with something in detail, this roadmap. Yeah, how many industrial park will be built, how many scholarships will be offered. So things go to the detail. So that's exactly the same. When we, join this Global South meeting, like BRICS Summit, and then China also come out with very specific those proposal. For example, we are now, you just mentioned this talented people, this training, AI training group. So this is the way China's way doing. Not just talk. Yeah, we are saying action. Yeah, this is also the way why China can make great transformation with ourselves from a poor country before, now all the way becoming the second biggest economy. Now we are using the same way of idea, the way of doing things now.

0: team up with other country, now make this global south collected movement, make things happening. That's why, yeah, because we are leading the way of AI, that's why we are saying, oh, maybe we can do some things in this area to establish a center, and then like we are saying open source. Even recently, we had an AI summit in Shanghai. Yeah, also, yeah, you see, make an organization. AI organization, yeah, talking about the AI governance in the world, and then even more than 20 countries joined. Even among those 20 countries, 10 are African countries. You see, yeah, it's not saying, well, African countries, maybe you're not that developed about AI. You have been out of this picture. No, that's exactly the need in that picture, because they need to be developed together. No single one should be left behind, right? This is our global development initiative. Mm. This is one of the major ideas in this GDI.
1: Mm. Then when it comes to the China-India relationship, how important was the meeting between Xi Jinping and Narendra Modi? And how important is this, you know, reaffirmed consensus that China and India should be partners?
0: Yes, this is a very important meeting, you know, highest level one, because over how many years, you see, last visit from Chinese President Xi Jinping to India, that was 2019. So now after 7 years, this top leadership meeting in New Delhi itself already means very much. Chinese leader, India leader now meet and then come as a conclusion, a consensus building, saying we are not rivals, we are partners, because both are global south country and both are the billion level population country. You see, both are not only working together in the BRICS, platform, and also both now working in the SCO, Shanghai Cooperation Organization, and so many more. So we have a lot of common points, even in for those the top international topic. For example, climate change, both India and China were fighting for developing countries' rights. You see this climate change. It should be a global north country should pay more responsibility for their pollution by history. But developing country, now we are surviving, we are developing. So there's a different responsibility, shared job, but different responsibility. So for fighting for this climate change issue, and also fighting for like more speaking, voting, speaking power in the IMF and the World Bank, because India and China, we pay more and more those fees in this World Bank and IMF, those top international financial institutions. But, you know, United States, some congressmen has been holding this reform of IMF and the World Bank. Yeah, they don't want to give more of those power to those emerging economy like China and India. So we have, of course, bound together, working together to fight for our rights. So we need a reach more consensus. We have a lot of common points. So cannot be because some disputes like a border issue, some disputes about other issue, because those issues can be put aside first. Let's work together. Now get more common points and then working together to fight for this global south there. Influence,
1: the
0: impact as a whole.
1: Mm. So since you talk about that, and you mentioned many specific areas in which Beijing and New Delhi could cooperate more deeply, to what extent do you think the future international influence or the future success of the BRICS is dependent upon a successful China-India relationship?
0: Nowadays, because international situation has been entering into a new round of those turbulence, you see a lot of things going on, and even conflicts also going on, even some big powers themselves already involved in these conflicts, like Russia, Ukraine war, and the U.S. also, Iran, this war. So it comes up a lot of challenge. Yeah, in terms of what is your attitude, what you stand with which side.、That is why、now we need to seek more、those common points、with India,、with all those global South country like BRICS family, because BRICS family itself is together based on diversity.、for example, I noticed、not only China-India leaders、now met,you know, person in person, together, face to face. Even like Iran president also met like UAE leaders.
1: Yeah.
0: Because Iran, UAE, they also have some conflict. Even UAE team up with the US in some point. So this is a good platform. Yeah, we all seeking the common point. Yeah, what is the common value and the common wishes bring us together, and then minimize all those differences, different opinion, talk more cooperation rather than you're fighting for your own individual that very, you know, narrow those interests. So in this platform, need this kind of a spirit, exactly like Bandung Conference in 1955, when then the Chinese Prime Minister Zhou Enlai joined that meeting, said we need to seek common points rather than always dispute on those differences.
1: Thank you very much for putting this history into perspective. Dr. He Wenping, Senior Research Fellow with the Chinese Academy of Social Sciences. You are listening to World Today. I'm Ding Hen in Beijing. A study by the German Economic Institute shows that German corporations increased investment in China by a third in the first half of 2026. German companies invested 5.6 billion euros more in China than in the same period of the previous year. The figure is largely in line with the average half-year investment level between 2020 and 2025. In the meantime, the same study says that German companies' investment in the U.S. fell by nearly two-thirds to somewhere around 4.3 billion euros in the same period. So joining us now on the line is Professor Hans-Peter Berghoff, Chairman of the Banking and Finance Department with the University of Hohenheim in Germany. Thank you very much for joining us.
2: A pleasure that you called me.
1: So what do you think has made German corporations to increase their investment in China?
2: Well, I think it's a sign that what we call de-risking, which means spreading investments in a more conflicted world over many more countries, is a very difficult thing if you see that China has such a weight and the United States have such a weight that they make up, well, half of the world economy. And so it is much harder to spread over so many different countries for a large economy like Germany. So the money is in China and stays in China. But take care, this money that is invested in China is mainly earned in China by German companies. So it's nothing like money flowing from Germany to China at the moment, but at least on the aggregated level, it's mainly money German companies are able to earn in China that is reinvested in China.
1: Some describe China as a key sales market for German companies, and some say China is a gem where German corporations can somehow build up their competitive muscle. What is your take on this, Professor?
2: I think absolutely. Competition in China seems to be very harsh, and it's like that with pressure. Some companies give in. They give up. They leave China. Especially smaller companies have difficulties to cope with that. Larger ones seem to train their efficiency on the Chinese market. I mean, they've got also the human resources to get efficient there, good university, good techniques. So this development is moving fast. And in this big market, things are tested. And so this is a place where companies can really develop. But take care, some other companies might go out, and there's some risk in a system which is so much controlled by the state, which is that you sometimes have effects from subsidies that are unwanted, which are bad for competition. And in this situation, some companies might think, well, we have no chance anyway, so we leave. But for the moment, it seems that German companies earn very well in China by being efficient, by training their systems in a way that makes them more efficient.
1: There could be a concern on the German side or on the part of a certain German people that Germany's companies' investment in China might mean production and jobs are shifting from Germany to China. How do you think this concern can be addressed in Germany-China economic relationship?
2: Well, there could not be concerns. There are definitely concerns in this respect in Germany. Many people see this. And we have kind of deindustrialization going on in Germany. And that's a big trouble for German people because we have been always a highly industrialized nation. And also this is relevant for us with regard to technological leadership that we need. These industrial companies really have been centered in Germany. So we're losing a lot at the moment, and that's a bad thing. The question of what can we do? And one thing, for example, is environmental standards. We overdid that in Germany. We paid a lot of money to other countries to do something which has been pretty inefficient because in the end, countries must do this out of their own interest, not because they get money from somewhere else. We did overdo the standards in Germany, and this makes production in Germany very, very inefficient. If you just look at the numbers, per unit GDP, China is producing more than five times the CO2 emission you produce, you create in Germany if you have the same unit GDP. So if avoiding CO2 emission is very costly, it gets very hard for German companies in the actual framework to compete with China in this respect. So we must do something about it. We mustn't overdo with our national standards. We must become more efficient. We must curb down bureaucracy. So it's much more on the German side to do than maybe on the Chinese side. But for sure, we have to look at the subsidies, and the European Union always has this topic on the agenda, and we must discuss it on this level. But this is nothing to do in the German-Chinese relationship. That's whole Europe with China, where this must be debated.
1: Okay. In the meantime, is it a surprise to you that German businesses' investment in the United States fell by nearly two-thirds in this year's first half?
2: It is a surprise for me to some degree. I believe what Donald Trump said. If the tariffs are going up, foreign companies must invest in the United States to be produced inside the borders of this largest market we have in the world today. The opposite is happening. And that is because his policies is so unstable. You can't rely on anything. And it makes, in a globalized world, everything much more expensive. We see this with regard to Canada, for example. Here, the tariffs are going up. Mm. And sometimes products in the supply chain move across the border several times. So the effect is difficult to calculate. If the United States change their policy, if they become more stable, this will be the most attractive market to invest on the globe still, with regard to size, with regard of consumption. But at the moment, there's just too much uncertainty what will come next. And as long as this is the case, the United States are not a good place.
1: Hmm. Can this decline in terms of the German businesses' investment in America, and can this kind of uncertainty that you have mentioned, Professor, be part of a longer-term trend for the future Germany-U.S. economic relationship?
2: It depends on the U.S. and how the American government develops. They made some experiments with tariff policies, with aggressive tariff policies, with bullying other countries into unfair contracts with regard to tariffs. And they find out slowly, but only slowly, that this is not a good idea. So the question is, how fast is the learning process in the United States? How fast will they find out that low tariff policy, stable low tariffs, is the best for every partner in this relationship? And this is a question how long it will last and how fast the German-American relationship in this respect will turn to the positive side again. At the moment, we simply don't know. I would like to tell you, but I can't, because it really depends on the development of the American tariff policies.
1: Thank you very much for joining us and for your perspectives. Professor Hans-Peter Berghoff, Chair of the Banking and Finance Department, joining us from the University of Hohenheim in Germany. More to come. Carney explores EU associate member status for Canada as U.S. ties fraze. the conflict in Yemen intensifies. 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I'm Ding Hen in Beijing. We'll be back after a short

0: Welcome. I'm Elaf Ellard, economics professor and member of the Data Science and AI Center at New York University, Shanghai. 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
1: Whether it's about your education, the home you live in, or the items you buy, your money has a story to tell. 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Global Business.
2: Hello, my name is Alessandro Golombiev Teixeira. I'm a professor of public policy and management at Tsinghua University in Beijing. I am a great listener of The World Today. In my opinion, The World Today is one of the best China radio programs. In The World Today, we can get the best news and analysis in what is happening now in the world. 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
3: You're back with World Today. I'm Ding Hen in Beijing. The global economy is facing a new test. Oil prices have surged above $100 a barrel as the Middle East conflict intensifies, putting new pressure on inflation. The IMF says the world economy remains resilient, still expecting around 3% growth for this year, but warns that uncertainty and debt pressures are mounting. In the meantime, U.S. producer prices remain elevated, bond yields are climbing, and the European Central Bank has raised interest rates as Europe confronts higher energy costs and weaker growth prospects. For more on this, my colleague Zhao Yang earlier spoke with Dr. Yan Liang, professor of economics with Willamette University.
4: So, Yan, the IMF says the global economy has weathered the energy shock better than expected and still expects around 3% growth this year. How resilient is the global economy and what are the vulnerabilities and challenges is the world facing now?
5: Well, I think the IMF, the latest speech by their spokesperson, I think still has the confidence that the global economy is going to grow at 3%, as you mentioned. I think they're really weighing the downside risk of this Iran war, the elevated energy costs, and related the disruption of the global supply chain against this AI-driven investment boom. So I think they at this point, they're still quite optimistic about the growth prospect. So we'll wait to see October, their update of the world economic outlook and see if there's any changes, especially given the fast evolving and recently escalated, you know, the Iran war. I think the strain on the both the in terms of the energy, but also in terms of global supply chain, I think it's worsened. So I think it remains to be seen how the global economy is going to remain resilient in front of all these challenges. But I would say, though, you know, given the ongoing and escalating war, I think it becomes harder and harder for the global economy to withstand the kind of energy shock. Because let's not forget, you know, many countries have already used quite a bit of their oil reserves. And so going forward, especially winter, you know, is arriving, I think that would put even more strain on the energy market.
4: Mm. And you mentioned the energy shock. The oil prices are back above $100 per barrel. So how much longer can the global economy absorb this kind of energy shock?
5: That's exactly the point. I think it would become, you know, increasingly difficult for the global economy to sustain the kind of energy shock. And as I just mentioned earlier, it's not only that the you know, Iran war is ongoing, but now I think that we just got the news this morning that Saudi now again closed one important oil pipeline that was used to bypass the Strait of Hormuz. And also the meeting that Iran and a few Gulf countries are supposed to have on Monday to talk about some of the solutions to the Strait of Hormuz has also been postponed. And so given this news, the Brent crude has gone up by 3% just this morning in Asia. So I think that's an indication that the oil market remains really, you know,

0: strained, and also investors are very jittery about the changes in the oil market. And if you look at the United States, for example, the headline inflation has gone up by 3.4% year on year in August. And that's a acceleration of the consumer price by 0.4% month over month, which is which is a much faster acceleration from the 0.1% month punch back in July. So energy costs, especially gasoline costs, spiked 3.9% in August, accounting for a whole one third of the total monthly increase in consumer inflation. So again, giving the United States an arguably more energy independent country is already suffering, from this kind of energy shock. I think other countries, especially, European countries and some of the Asian economies that heavily relied on the, international oil market and oil imports, I think that, impacts would be a lot more negative on their economy.
1: Mm. And for the U.S. economy, the Federal Reserve is facing a difficult situation, an energy-driven inflation on one side and potentially weaker growth on the other side. How will the Fed policymakers respond?
0: Well, I think, as I mentioned, it's not only, energy driving costs, but also AI boom. All of this, I think, put some inflationary pressure on the U.S. economy. And for the Federal Reserve, they have the dual mandate to keep price stable, but also need to keep the unemployment rate low. But the August job creation number looked quite healthy. The U.S. added 162,000 non-farm jobs. So I think given this, and also the Fed Chair Kevin Warsh's speech at the Jackson Hole, that really emphasized the Federal Reserve needs to be in the driver's seat to tame inflation, which has already been higher than the targeted 2% for 65 months. I think given all these indications, I think it's likely the Fed is going to hike rates in the remaining of the two meetings, of the FOMC meetings. I think right now the market has already, bet there's a 90% chance that the Fed is going to increase the interest rate twice by the end of this year. So I think it remains to be seen. Again, I think that Kevin Warsh's statements and his public announcements seem to suggest the Fed is going to raise the rates, but there is the political pressure in place. But again, I think that given the current Iran war and given the trend of the inflation, I think the Fed's probably, it would be difficult for them not to raise rate. But like you mentioned, raising interest rate is going to put downward pressure on consumer spending and on investment spending. So that could further slow down the economy. When you look at the Michigan University, their September consumer confidence survey, that it showed that the consumer confidence has gone down. And the expectation for the coming years as inflation has gone up to 4.6%. So that shows that consumers are much more worried about, the inflation and their spending power, given the current, changes of the economy.
1: Mm. And on the bond markets, the 10-year U.S. Treasury yield has approached 5%, while the long-term European yields are also rising. So do you think the bond market is becoming a bigger source of global financial stress than equities?
0: I think so. I think that the bond market clearly is rising. It's entering just sort of bearish market. The yield has been rising. I think, again, it has a lot to do with inflationary expectation going forward, and also how the Fed is going to move on its short end of the interest rates. I think the market now has expected that given the inflationary pressure of the economy and given that the Fed's likely interest rate hikes, that's why they price in this kinds of inflation expectation and rate hikes expectation. And that's what is driving up the yield. I don't think that the credibility risk, on the U.S. Treasuries is the main driver for this increase in the long-term yield. But definitely the inflation expectation and the Fed's short-term interest rate policy moves are clearly shows that the market is going to continue to, demand for higher yield to cover that inflationary pressure, the inflationary risk.
1: And the ECB is also facing the policy dilemma, higher inflation but weaker growth. So how difficult is this environment for the ECB?
0: Yeah, so I think that, like you said, ECB is facing this sort of dilemma because the inflation in the euro area has jumped to a 3-year high of 3.3% in August 2026. And so that forced the ECB to raise its key deposit rates by 25 basis points on September the 10th. And I think the market continued to expect that the energy cost is going to rise. By the way, the energy price surged by 14.3% year on year in August. But again, still, the expectation is that the energy costs will continue to rise, and the ECB is very likely to have another interest rate hike by 25 basis points in December this year.
1: And the AI is developing rapidly these 2 years. But do you think AI investment boom could really help the global economy avoid a deeper economic slowdown?
0: Well, I think when you look at the IMF's forecast, they talked about AI investment. It's a major driving force and a positive demand shock that helped to elevate the global growth by somewhere between 0.1% to 0.8%. So I think in that case, China, for example, would be a much better case where AI is not being developed, but also being deployed and very rapidly and widely integrated into the rest of the economy with its open source models and with widely accessible AI infrastructure. So I think that it's a more optimistic scenario that in the medium long term, that it's not only just AI investments that drive the growth, but really is the AI deployment and utilization that could drive more sustained growth.
2: My colleague Zhao Yang, speaking with Yan Liang, professor of economics with Willamette University. This is World Today. We'll be back. You are listening to World Today. I'm Ding Hen in Beijing. Canadian Prime Minister Mark Carney says he is seeking an unprecedented level of closeness with the European Union. Carney says Canada and the EU share the same values and priorities while bringing complementary strength. The remark comes ahead of Carney's scheduled trip to France and Britain this week. Carney is set to become the first non-European leader to attend the EU's annual State of the Union address. He will also deliver a speech to the European Parliament. The EU is reportedly open to exploring a new form of associate membership for Canada, a status that does not currently exist within the bloc. For more, my colleague Xia Wen spoke with Ina Tengen, Senior Fellow of the Center for International Governance Innovation, a Canadian think tank.
3: Anna, Canadian Prime Minister Mark Carney says his country is not seeking to become a member of the European Union, but is instead seeking what he calls a unique alliance with the EU. How do you interpret this unique alliance proposed by Carney, and why now? Why is Canada making such a strong push toward European Union at this particular moment?
4: Well, it's a warning sign. This is a situation where Canada finds itself in an asymmetrical war with a much bigger neighbor who dominates its trade. Carney has earlier last year, he said, look, they wanted to have a 50% outside trade quotient instead of the kind of like 95% that it currently exists. But that would require a tremendous amount of infrastructure. And if you're going to do that kind of infrastructure, you need to have a destination. Obviously, oil sands are big on the list. That would be a huge relief for Europe to have access to them. But, you know, pushing those oil sands eastward and then having the kind of refineries that can process that, because it's a very dirty, heavy crude, and bring it over to Europe would be quite an investment. So obviously he's trying to send a message to Washington that Canada does have alternatives, as well as trying to further his own interest in his country's interest in having a more diversified trade profile.
3: You probably have noticed that in recent years, Canada and the EU have been deepening cooperation in trade, in critical minerals, in energy and defense. Then, under the latest push for a deeper partnership, what could each side bring to the table? And why might Europe see Canada as an increasingly important strategic partner?
4: Canada is a huge resource nation. It's not just geographically diverse. It has almost everything, all sorts of minerals. And as things are warming up, it's going to have more of a land that will be arable and be suitable for production. Obviously, Europe is looking for a stable base for its energy and also for resources. This would be very, very, very important to Europe to maintain this. Now, keep in mind, though, it's not completely free. Oil sands tend to be more expensive. They're going to be somewhere between twice to 1.5 times more expensive than, for instance, taking the same kind of heavy oil out of Venezuela. So there is a difference, but at least it takes out this supply constraint. It's not going to be bottled up by any, Straits of Hormuz or Malacca or anything like that. There's a direct transatlantic crossing. So that would take a lot of the risk out and allow Europe to have a very resilient trade partner in North America. Now, it's in both of their interests. Unfortunately, the fly in the ointment is going to be Washington and how they view this and whether Donald Trump continues to attack.
3: Well, Anner, the idea of giving Canada some form of associate membership would be unprecedented. And since the EU currently has no such formal status, what would such an arrangement realistically look like? And what are the biggest legal and political obstacles to creating it?
4: Well, at 26 different countries going in 26 different directions, it would seem overwhelmingly logical to have this kind of association, but it would require a change to the bylaws of the entity. That would require a consensus of all the countries involved. Also, it would might be Washington, if they try to oppose it, might try to pick off friendly EU countries and say this isn't good for you, or threaten them or whatever is necessary. There's also on the Russian side, you might see some consternation as they see Europe drifting further and further away from them. But I don't know that they would go so far as just to try to sabotage it. Mainly, you have to look at the U.S. in terms of what that happens, and then the internal processes and legal processes, which be almost insurmountable.
3: Anner, you just talk about Canada's European outreach comes as tensions with its neighbor and largest trading partner, the United States, continue to grow. Then how much will Carney's strong push toward to the European Union help to reduce Canada's dependence on Washington? And how difficult would it be for the country to actually diversify away from its neighbor?
4: Well, I mean, I'm not going to say it's totally impossible, and it's certainly within Canada's interest to diversify their markets. But, he said, even at his most hopeful, he was thinking that 50% of Canada's trade would go elsewhere. There's only really two places that it can go, and that is either east to Asia or west to Europe. I mean, east to Europe, west to Asia. So it would be very difficult to do that. And even, with the U.S. holding 50%, if you get another Donald Trump in there, he could use that as leverage, or she could use that as leverage to try to force Canada into the situation. Remember, this goes back. This isn't all of a sudden. Bad blood has been brewing for a long time. For some reason, Donald Trump sees Canada as rightfully part of the United States. He's said 51st state and things like this. And he's putting enormous pressure on them. They had the renegotiated what was used to be called NAFTA between Mexico, United States, and Canada. Basically, the U.S. said, no, we're going to do this on a year-by-year basis, not a 16-year forward-looking compact. That means that it's almost impossible for companies to plan what's going to happen, because year to year, it could change. So you have a number of things where the U.S. is trying to pressure Canada. I think Trump still has it in his mind that he can somehow reduce them so far that they will become voluntarily part of the United States. I would say that is extremely unlikely, given the reaction of Canadians to boycotting American goods, the animus that they now have towards America, even to the the extent that if neighbors say they're going to go down south into the U.S., they're kind of ostracized. So you have an intractable situation. It's a lot of it is due to Donald Trump and his personal brand of politics, not only in terms of substance, but also in terms of, you know,

0: of tongue, and that will eventually leave and to in a bit more years, but it will leave scars and a sense of distrust.
1: Yeah, talk about this distrust. And lastly, very briefly, I mean, if Canada and the EU succeed in building this deeper partnership, what might it mean for the traditional political, economic, and security relationship among Canada, Europe, and the United States?
0: Well, obviously, it's a three-cornered situation where if Canada gets closer to the EU, the U.S. will not like it. It will also detract from EU-U.S. relations, so you could see a sizable break. But as I said before, the chances of this happening, given the legal constraints at the EU to bring them in, to create a new category, to get 26 nations on point, very, very, very difficult given what we've seen so far.
2: Ina Tingen, Senior Fellow with the Center for International Governance Innovation, talking with my colleague Xu Yawen. You are listening to World Today. We'll be back. You are back with World Today. I'm Ding Hen in Beijing. The conflict in Yemen has intensified. On Sunday, government forces launched attacks against the Houthi rebels along the Red Sea, while the Houthis fired into the neighboring Saudi Arabia. The Yemeni government has vowed to deploy more forces to the Red Sea coast. The intensification of the fighting in Yemen came after the Houthis captured the port city of Mokaha and an island on the Bab al-Mandab Strait. The strait represents a key shipping alternative to the Strait of Hormuz. The United Nations estimates that more than 80,000 people in Yemen have been displaced by the fighting since early September. So for more, joining us now on the line is Dr. Wang Jing, a Middle East expert based in Xi'an, China. Thank you very much for joining us.
3: It's my great pleasure.
2: So, the Yemeni government described the loss of the city of Mokaha as well as this Bab al-Mandab Strait Island as a painful defeat. So, how significantly well does Houthi advance reshape the military balance on the ground?
3: I think it's just a expression of the latest development on the battlefield between the Yemen's government forces, supported, of course, by Saudi, and the kind of relations with the Yemen Houthi. Because we here talk about what is happening, we have to know that before the war, I mean, this round of the conflict erupted just a month ago, the balance between Yemen Houthi and Yemen government-controlled area, to some extent, is under the balance of status. It means that the frontier is stable, and to some extent, it's maintained the very peace and stability of the region. But the problem right now is that given the transformation of the battlefield, Yemen Houthi, they controlled more areas, particularly along the coastal areas of Yemen to the Red Sea. It, on the one hand, means that on the battlefield, Yemen Houthi now they have the advantage. And they directed the battlefield to their preferred direction. And also, on the other hand, Yemen Houthi, they have more leverage, possible leverage over the Red Sea transportation and the strategic posts. That means that their importance and the both political and economic importance grows very significantly during the past weeks.
2: The Houthis are now positioned just some 32 kilometers or 20 miles from major American and French military bases in Djibouti. So how do you expect foreign powers to react? Does this, you know, proximity escalate the risk of direct international military intervention in Yemen?
3: I think we have to know, of course, Djibouti is a major military bases of France, but there are also other military bases of belonging to other states, such as, for example, China. Also, we have more military bases there. So we cannot say that when the Yemen Houthi become approaching to the Djibouti, it means that it would be sure that the foreign powers would be trying to intervene what is happening in the battlefield of Yemen. But of course, I think you are talking about something very important, because given the very fast and quick transportation and the transformation of the Yemen battlefield and political

0: scenario, which means that every country internationally, they have to be very careful. Of course, the neighboring countries, they will watch it very closely. And also the countries who have a very close ties and a very particular economic relations with the Strait of the Bab al-Mandeb, they will also try to play some kind of role. So that's why we're talking about the possibilities of the further war escalation and the war region expansion. So I think that's why something now is very sensitive and also very important.
1: The Houthis claim that their blockade targets only Saudi oil infrastructure and shipping rather than, you know, those broader commercial vessels passing through the Red Sea. What immediate impacts could this escalation have on global oil supplies and prices? And can the claim of the Houthis be trusted?
0: I think it implies two things. One is that the game of the rules has been changed. Because traditionally, we see that the Red Sea is the area where the ships could pass freely, and so for the Strait of the Al-Mandeb. It's a very, very important channel for the global transportation, not only covering the economic, but also covering the, as you mentioned, the energy transportation. So that's why when the Yemen Houthis try to threaten the Saudis ships and the vessels, it means that they are trying to change the game rules. And also on the other hand, we cannot forget that this kind of game rules could be further be expanded to targeting many other major countries. For example, if even Yemen Houthi, they feel that, in the future, not to be for sure, but in the future, if they feel like other countries threatening their own political security, political interest, they would try to expand the sanction list of their vessels passing through the Red Sea, and they will do something more. So that's why I think it's just a starting point of the game change. And also it means that new uncertainties and new crises will be imposed to the Red Sea as well as to the global energy transportation system. So that's, I think it's just a starting point.
1: A starting point. In the meantime, a planned meeting between Iran and Gulf states to discuss the Strait of Hormuz has been postponed. In your observation, is there any way that the postponement here could be somehow relevant to the situation in Yemen? Why or why not?
0: I think both. On the one hand, this is postponed because of what is happening in the Strait of Hormuz, in the relations between Iran and other Gulf Arab states, because they have different ideas. I mean, inside the Gulf Arab states, how to react to the Iran's so-called dominant role in the Strait of Hormuz and how to prevent Iran's first possible attacks against the targets of military bases in the Gulf Arab states. So that's why among them, they have strong divisions how to manage it. And also on the other hand, we cannot forget that the expansion and the escalation of the tension in this region, particularly as we mentioned, that what is happening in the Red Sea, what is happening at the Strait of of the Bab al-Mandeb. So that's why everything's changing quickly and everything is transforming very fast. So a lot of uncertainties there. So that's why something today, as we mentioned both, because on the one hand, there was no consensus among the different Arab states. They hope to, on the one hand, to they have to enhance their consensus and find a way and also talk with Iran based upon one voice rather than many ideas. And also, on the other hand, uncertainties grows and expansion of the crisis grows. It means new uncertainties crisis grows. So for everybody, they have to manage this uncertainty. So that's why I think maybe we hope that peace will come back. But we should be very cautious about it.
1: Thank you very much for joining us. Dr. Wang Jing, a Middle East expert, joining us from Xi'an, China. That's all the time for this edition of World Today. I'm Ding Hen in Beijing. Thank you so much for listening. Bye for now.

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5: 这里是中央广播电视总台南海之声
6: The Voice of South China Sea from China Media Group，
5: 让不同的人听见彼此。
7: Now the news. I'm Tian Yu.
8: Official data shows China's economy has remained generally stable in the first 8 months of the year. The value-added industrial output increased by 5.3% year-on-year. In August alone, it grew 5.2%, 0.7 points faster than the previous month. Equipment and high-tech manufacturing sectors continue to outpace overall industrial output. The total retail sales of goods and services, a major indicator of the country's consumption strength, increased by 2.5% from January to August. The surveyed urban unemployment rate in China averaged 5.2%, unchanged from the same period last year. China has presented a lunar sample collected from the far side of the moon by its Chang'e 6 mission to the United Nations in Vienna, where the sample will be permanently exhibited. In 2024, China's Chang'e 6 lunar exploration mission successfully collected over 1,935 grams of samples from the South Pole Aitken Basin on the far side of the moon. It marked the first time in human history that samples had been retrieved from the lunar far side. Shan Zhongde is the head of China National Space Administration.
9: Exploring the vast universe is a shared dream that humanity has relentlessly pursued. Chang'e belongs not only to China, but to all of humanity. China's Chang'e 6 mission achieved the first ever return of samples collected from the far side of the moon. Let us now present this precious gift traveling from 380,000 kilometers away to the United Nations.
8: Diplomats, UN officials, scientists, and representatives of international organizations attended the handover ceremony on Monday. Chinese Foreign Minister Wang Yi has called on China and France to strengthen strategic communication and jointly address risks and challenges. He made the call in a phone conversation with French Foreign Minister Jean-Noël Barrot. Wang said China and the European Union should pursue cooperation, maintain mutual openness, and properly resolve current economic and trade frictions through constructive dialogue. He said China is one of the world's largest markets and that China's development presents an opportunity rather than a challenge for the EU. Barrot said France is ready to promote constructive engagement between the EU and China to find solutions to the difficulties and challenges in their economic and trade relations. The two sides also exchanged views on issues of common concern, including the situation in Iran and the Ukraine crisis. A U.S. federal judge has blocked a Trump administration rule that would impose fixed limits on how long foreign students, exchange visitors, and representatives of foreign media may stay in the United States. The judge from the District of Massachusetts granted the plaintiff's request to postpone the rule, which was scheduled to take effect on Tuesday. The new rule was published by the U.S. Department of Homeland Security in July. It would have replaced the duration of status system with fixed periods of admission. Several organizations, including the Association of International Educators, filed a lawsuit last month seeking to block the rule. Brazilian officials say Brazil and the United States are preparing for a new round of talks on U.S. tariffs on Brazilian goods, likely in late September. Brazilian Development Minister Marcio Elias Rosa said he's expected to meet U.S. Trade Representative Jameson Greer during the G20 ministerial meeting in the U.S. Rosa said the conversation is open and Brazil is willing to negotiate. The development follows the resumption of talks after an August phone call between Brazilian President Luiz Inácio Lula da Silva and U.S. President Donald Trump. China has unveiled the world's first product standard for AI-powered brain-computer interface medical devices that process brainwave data, known as EEG. The National Medical Products Administration said it will address problems, including the dataset's inconsistent quality control. China defeated the Philippines, the defending champion, 105-61 in the Asian Games men's basketball tournament. Wang Jingjie led all scorers with 20 points and added 14 rebounds. The victory came 3 years after China suffered a one-point semifinal defeat to the Philippines at the 2022 Asian Games. China finished a perfect group stage campaign and will face Saudi Arabia in the quarterfinals on Wednesday. And that's the news. I'm Tian Yu.
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11: This is Roundtable.
12: A little girl opens a treasure box. Inside, a tiny eyeshadow palette, a lipstick, and some blush. Cute, right? To her, it's a toy, but to her parents, it's a question mark. China is about to tighten the rules on makeup made for kids aged 12 and under, with tougher limits on contamination and stricter safety requirements. But why are children, some people are asking this, being sold beauty products at all? And will new standards actually make them safe? After that, it sounded like a hit, it charted like a hit, radio played it like a hit. But there was just one problem. No human made it. Australia just became the first country to slam the door on fully AI-generated music, banning it from the official charts. But if a machine makes a song that makes you feel something, does it matter who or what made it? Well, the line has been drawn in Australia, and now the real fight will begin. Coming to you live from our studios in Beijing, this is Roundtable. I'm Steve Hatherley. Thank you very much for being with us today. And for the show, I'm with Yushen and Feifei. Colorful eyeshadow palettes, lipsticks, and blushes packaged like little princess treasure boxes. For children, they may look like harmless toys, but for parents, there's a much bigger question. What exactly is in that little makeup box? China is now tightening the rules. A new mandatory national standard will impose stricter safety requirements on cosmetics for kids aged 12 and under, including much tougher limits on microbial contamination. But will these tougher standards be enough to make kids' makeup genuinely safer? And why are children being sold beauty products in the first place? A lot of people ask that question as well. Yushen and Feifei, good afternoon to you both. It is a very contentious issue, and I think we'll have a little debate about it here on the show as well as we get through our discussion. Should kids even, never mind the safety at play here, mm-hmm. should kids even be wearing makeup at all? And at what age is it okay? We'll get to all of that. Mm-hmm. But let's start with the new standards and what they say.
13: Yeah, this is actually China's first ever mandatory national safety standard for cosmetics. It was released in August this year and will be taking effect in January the 1st in 2028. It basically replaces hygiene rules that was put in place dating back in 1987. Many years ago. And now they're basically offsetting one base safety baseline for the entire industry. So it's not only just about kids' makeup, but I think it sort of is the one of the highlights of this new mandatory standards, that especially when it comes to bacteria, mold, yeast, they put on a ceiling on every cosmetic product sold in China, adult or children. They have a mandatory cap on the total bacteria, mold, and yeast levels. And before this standard was released, there was no like single national numeric limit before.
12: Okay, so that's one of the things that this new standard mandates. What else does it specify?
14: Yeah, mostly it's about, of course, it's about hygiene, right? The bacteria levels, 10 times tighter bacteria limit specifically for kids. And general cosmetics are capped at 1,000 colony-forming units, or CFU, per gram or milliliter. A measure of how many living microorganisms that are present in a sample. So products for children are kept at just 100 CFU and 10 times stricter than before. So of course, what we are seeing is a lot of these products, new products, are released in the market. Of course, the new standard is coming up to follow this kind of new trend in the current market right now. And other things like protection extend to age 12, not just toddlers. Most international standards only apply that strict CFU ceiling to products made for children under 3. And now this new standard applies to everyday products like cleansers, moisturizers, powders, sunscreens, lip, and eye makeup for children up to age 12.
12: Yeah, the list goes on. There's a flat ban on high-risk pathogens. There's a hard numeric cap on toxic heavy metals. There's tighter controls on chemical residues. And so you put all of those things in that list together, and they are designed to reduce the main ways that cosmetics can pose a safety risk. And what that means is microorganisms can grow in products, and they can potentially cause infections. Heavy metals and certain chemical contaminants can be harmful if people are repeatedly exposed to them, just like when you put on makeup daily, you are repeatedly exposed to that. And the point of setting mandatory limits here is to prevent potentially hazardous levels from getting into the hands of consumers in the first place, rather than relying on manufacturers to decide what level is acceptable themselves. So it's a blanket kind of coverage. It's a blanket kind of statement all across the board. All right, so what's driving the growing demand for children's makeup in China in the first place? The growth in the market didn't really happen by accident, I don't think. There were a lot of different factors at play here.
13: Yeah, I can answer that. pretty, with my own experiences, they're more just performances, especially on stage for kids these days. You know, kids are participating in like dance recitals, school arts festivals, photography sessions. And for example, my daughter used to be part of a group for doing, I'm not sure how to categorize that in English, but it's dance slash gymnastics. So they need to enter in competition basically twice a year or sometimes three times a year, and that requires putting on makeup for that performances. And that also applies to, for example, if the

0: your daughter, do you notice that there are more opportunities? Let me replace that word opportunities. More required events for makeup where she's asked to put on makeup, perhaps, than in the past? Because you said, you know, recitals and school arts festivals and photography sessions and stuff like that. But are there more now than they were than there were before?
1: Well, compared with when I was a child, definitely there were more such opportunities. I remember I only put on like once or twice makeup throughout my whole, you know, years in schools from elementary, junior high to high school. That's only also for some kind of a recital performances. But that only happened like one or two times. But now for my daughter and also for her friends, it's happening basically multiple times a year.
2: From my experience, yeah, I understand all of these events that your daughter is going are required to participate. I think in my age, our schools, we also have these kind of events. But the difference is back then, it was not that complicated when you're required to put makeup on. It's just your teachers will bring up maybe their makeup sets, like just some powder on your face and then a red lipstick. And then that is very iconic Chinese children makeup. You will put a red dot in the middle of your eyebrow. That is a very...
1: For elementary school kids, especially. Yeah.
0: So the makeup has gotten more complicated now.
1: Yes. For example, for my daughter... I'm not sure if you guys can understand that. If she went on one of her performances, first of all, she needs to do her hair. And most of the time, it requires glittering decorations on her hair, meaning gluing on top of her hair. And then she needs fake eyelashes, eyeshadows, blushes, and of course, powder and foundation, and something for her eyebrows, and then lip, of course. And sometimes she also needs to apply... either fake diamonds or something glittering or sparkling on her cheeks so that for stage it is more noticeable on stage under extreme like lighting.
0: What's also mentioned in various reports, so that's one factor, the school arts festivals and all of the things that Fei Fei mentioned, recitals and stuff, they are calling for stage makeup. The other, one of the other aspects is incomes are rising and parenting norms are changing. So household budgets are growing and now parents perhaps might be seeing children's cosmetics less as an occasional necessity and maybe more of a fun lifestyle activity. So I'm drawing a line between A and B here, although I'm speculating. If there are more school events that require young children to put on makeup, and the children enjoy that experience, they have fun with it, their friends are enjoying it together, then they're going to want to do that outside of the classroom, outside of the school environment, perhaps. And as incomes, family incomes are growing and the things that I just mentioned, then the opportunity for that to happen exists. Do you think that's a fair line to draw or not?
1: Well, I think I don't really see that kind of a spillover effect happening. For example, for my daughter and her friends, they are seeing put on makeup to be very, very troublesome.
0: Oh.
1: Especially when they're gluing that fake eyelashes.
0: So it's not necessarily
1: It's not really pleasant. They think they look good afterwards. It's not something that they would want to do more than just preparing for a performance. But I think if we expand the scope of cosmetics more than makeup, for example, on sunscreen, on skincare, moisturizer, cleanser, so on and so forth, I do see they are, you know, wanting to try more of such products and use that daily.
2: I've seen a lot of advertisements already telling you this brand is like claiming them as you should buy the products that you should buy for the first set of skincare products for the kids. So of course we know that there is a huge market for adult skincare and cosmetic products, and now I think they're expanding even further to children's skincare market.
0: The children's skincare market grew substantially, Yushin.
2: China's children's skincare market grew from 25 billion yuan, that's around 3.7 billion US dollars in 2019, to almost 45 billion yuan, that's 6.7 billion US dollars in 2024. And it is still projected to top 70

0: billion yuan by 2028. And children's color cosmetics specifically, like these kind of lipstick, eyeshadow, blush, and the like, are expected to surpass 20 billion yuan in 2025 on their own. And that's the stats from the State Administration for Market Regulation.
1: And to me, that's a bit of evidence that it's moving beyond school.
2: Mm-hmm.
1: The growth of this industry and those numbers that Yushin just shared can't strictly be for school performances. I wouldn't think, right?
2: Mm.
1: So it does seem like it's moving into a childhood lifestyle market, or at least a broader sense of it. But one of the issues that people are so concerned about is the effect on children's skin. So let's talk about that for a moment. What is it that makes kids' skin different, and why does it cause such a safety concern when talking about skincare products and makeup for kids?
2: Yeah, frankly, I didn't know this before the show, is that children's skin is physically more vulnerable than adults. I should think about buying some kids' skincare maybe for my children. But a young child's outer skin layer, which is the barrier that locks in the moisture and blocks outside contaminants, is roughly a third as thick as an adult's. So also that barrier is more loosely arranged, has more loosely arranged cells, meaning that barrier is weaker and meaning children can lose moisture faster and also absorb those outside chemicals more readily. So for example, when we're talking about heavy metals in a lot of these cosmetics products or pathogens in some problematic products, maybe children are more, I think, can be more exposed to such hazards.
1: Yeah, and this can lead to things like rashes or allergic reactions or chemical burns or even more seriously, long-term skin damage. So then if we know that, then what is child safe supposed to mean when we talk about cosmetics and skincare products?
0: Mm. It just makes sense, right? We should not add more that overused ingredients, no active treatment ingredients. And a 2022 regulation already bars children's cosmetics from containing active ingredients meant for skin whitening or acne treatment or hair removal or hair dyeing or perming. And also ultra clean manufacturing, no matter it's about the equipment or the environment of these manufacturing. Also minimum formulas, fewer, gentler, higher purity ingredients, no unnecessary fragrance, heavy pigment or aggressive preservatives. So all of these are, for occasional use, not a daily routine.
2: Mm.
0: Because dermatologists say children's makeup should be reserved for events and performances, not just, daily and layered on a daily basis, since repeated layering can, clog their pores and also break down the skin barrier. It's just, I think that kind of or partially answer the question that we asked before, should even children wear makeups? From a daily basis, I don't think there's a need for them to wear makeups, but maybe for occasional performances.
1: We can come back to that point because that's kind of I don't know if it's cultural or not, because I've seen the same debate happen in Canada and America too. How young is too young for kids to wear makeup? And I think when that debate happens, it's not necessarily the debate about safety, about the skincare products themselves.
0: Yes. Mm-hmm.
1: It's about the appropriateness or perhaps lack thereof. The age that you mentioned before, Yushin, these new standards in China, they're going to be stricter. And now they have recommendations for age groups of kids too.
2: Yes, for example, for infants and toddlers, meaning children aged under the year under three, should stick to basic moisturizer and barrier care. But when it comes to school age children, meaning between the age of 3 to 12, they need some protection and also mild cleansing. But for teens, between 12 and 18, they need to deal with puberty-driven oil protection. And they are also the first group for, when we are talking about children's skincare, they need oil control and acne management. because they're entering that phase of life. So I guess for different age groups, they also need to consider different products. And so that really brings to a new regulation that was released in 2021, that Chinese regulation required cosmetics that intended for children under the age of 12 to carry a little golden shield mark on their packaging, meaning this is a children's skincare product.
1: Oh, so this has been, this little golden shield is something that you would find on
2: yes.
1: a skincare product that has been deemed safe for children.
2: Well, it's not really a safety seal, but it's only about classification about these products is officially classified and regulated as children's cosmetic.
1: Oh, so it's not that it passed some sort of special safety test or something like that.
2: Yes. And so that, but it's sort of the first step for children, for parents at least, to start noticing there is a difference between what adults can use and apply on their skin and children's.
1: Well, that's a little bit misleading for parents, though, because parents, I think it's safe to say the average parent, you can disagree with me, Feifei, but the average parent probably isn't an expert mm-hmm. on child cosmetic safety standards.
2: Yeah.
1: So if you see a golden shield on a product, then you would probably assume that it's gone through a bunch of different safety protocols, and therefore you can put it on your kids with no worries whatsoever. But we just learned that that's not the case. These have not passed special safety tests, and therefore that could allow unsafe products to sneak through, if you will. And your daughter has used makeup in the past. So I wanted to ask you, like, was this whole safety issue on your mind when you were putting on makeup for her?
2: No, I never thought there was a difference between children's skin and my skin. So she's been using my makeup the whole time, the past 6 years. For her preparing for all of her performances, she's been wearing my makeup. And apart from that, there are also kind of a loophole on the toy. I don't know, I won't say brands, because some manufacturers have labeled their colored makeup as toys. So maybe for some parents, they will think, you know, it's just some toys, not strictly makeup or cosmetics.
1: It's like a crayon or something.
2: Yeah, yeah. But in fact, it's still something that children need to put on their skin. It's still some colored powder that you can use some brush and apply it on your skin. So that is the loophole there when it comes to the differences between cosmetics and toy.
0: That sounds even more dangerous, because if it is the skincare products, or even for adult skincare products and cosmetics, you know that they need to pass certain rules and regulations and some kind of safety investigations, and then you know that at least the product itself is safe. But for these kind of so-called toy cosmetics, you don't even know what kind of category they belong to.
1: Mm-hmm.
0: But for the whole, you know, discussion of children's skin products or skincare or cosmetics, I always had that kind of question of, is it really that necessary when these kind of brands are marketing them as, you know, specifically the air quote children's products?
1: What do you mean by necessary?
0: Because we have so many of these kind of products. Okay, oil for babies, milk for babies, everything can be designed for that certain group.
2: Mm-hmm.
0: But the thing is that maybe when we're looking at all of the ingredients, there's nothing different from the products that adults can consume. But as we can see, the standard right now is telling you that maybe the process of producing these products, the environment, and all of the requirements for making these and manufacturing these products are different. And they kind of ensure you that the product is different from the adult's cosmetics or skincare products.
2: Yeah, I think for children, it's definitely according to the current standards, they are putting more stricter, tougher requirements, higher standards for children and kids' makeup. But when it comes to kids trying makeup, I somewhat get the toy statement when it comes to children trying on makeup. I start to thinking about when I was a child, I saw one of my aunts She put on makeup every day. I got really, really curious. Because after, you know, all the eyeshadow, colorful eyeshadows, she also had, I vividly remember, she had a blue mascara. I just so much want to try that blue mascara on. And we tried one time when my mom wasn't looking. So I get that for a lot of children, they got curious after watching what adults been doing. So they want to try themselves. It's not like a daily routine, like a kid before they go to school, they need to put on some makeup. It's just for fun. So
1: yeah, it's like playing dress up.
2: Yeah, so I think if the kids have this kind of a demand, even though it can be a niche demand, I mean, not every kid want to try makeup, but if there is even the smallest amount of demand on the market, then of course we need to have standards so that kids can enjoy these safe products.
1: Yeah, nobody's going to dispute that, I don't think. No matter where in the world you are from, nobody's going to say, oh, it's okay if these products are not safe for kids. But let's have the cultural conversation, though. Or maybe it's not a cultural conversation. Is it okay for little kids to be putting on makeup or not? Yushin, you feel a certain kind of way about this.
0: I simply just don't think that children should wear a lot of makeup. As we said, there are some of the requirements or scenarios that maybe require them to have makeup on. But minimum is the thing that I want to say. And also, as we know that the skin of children is like kind of weaker than adults' skin, and then I would say, you know, that kind of natural beauty is the thing that we should maybe pursue for even the performance of a lot of children.
1: What do you think about that, Feifei, about this? I would push it a little further. I would say, if the schools are aware that these products are not designed for children's skin and they could potentially damage a child's skin, then school performance or no school performance? Is a school performance that important that you would require the children to put things on their face that are potentially unsafe for them? I don't think a school would actively make that choice. So should we even have this be required for the school performances at all? But, is that really necessary?
2: But the kids want to look good on stage after all. So if you are on stage, you don't have any makeup on your face, and that you will make your face looking really dull on stage with all the lighting and distance from the audience. So I do get, when it comes to stage makeup, it's very different from the daily makeup we wear. You can see more glittering. It's more on some level more than what we need on daily makeup. So I do think for performances, for different recitals or different competitions, if traditionally it's been required to put on makeup, it's okay for kids to try them. I mean, kids can see people around them wearing makeup for different purposes, whether it's on the stage, on TV, on daily use. They will want to learn, they want to copy, they want to at least try to see if I like it or not. Like my kid, she tried, she didn't like it. So she never said to me that she wanted to try some eyeshadow after a performance. She just told me, please remove this makeup as soon as possible because it's not really comfortable. But for other kids, maybe their kids really love playing with the colors. So I think just giving them the options, but we do need to set the boundaries about the appropriateness for example, wearing makeup on a daily basis.
1: I think one of the, and we've talked about this on the show in the last couple of years, there was an issue in America called Sephora Kids, where young children were doing TikTok videos, social media videos, I believe it was Get Ready With Me hashtag.
2: So popular.
1: And these little kids would have their makeup tutorials. And this became a real hot button issue in the United States as well. And I think, yeah, part of it was about the safety of skin safety, about the products that they were using. But then the other side of the argument was just about the appropriateness of it too. There was a 2025 Northwestern University study published. This was studied in the in the journal Pediatrics, and what they did there was they analyzed 100 popular TikTok skincare videos, and they found that the 82 creators were overwhelmingly girls between 7 and 18 years old. It's a trend that really took off. Each video averaged about 1.1 million views in their study, and the Get Ready With Me hashtag was the most common format. So this is not simply an issue here in China. This is an issue that has been kind of debated in different parts of the world for quite a while now. So then how much, let's talk about this. These standards, these new safety standards, are they going to change the market, or how much of an impact are they going to have?
0: Yeah, I think change will happen, definitely, with the new regulation or standard coming out. It will drive out low-quality sellers, first of all. The standard is designed to squeeze out uncertified, these kind of toy makeup operators relying on these cheap or unvetted materials, while compliant companies benefit from the higher bar. And also force the real investment in these areas, because to comply, legitimate manufacturers need these kind of clean room facilities, higher purity ingredients, and real clinical testing, not just the repackaged adult formula with a kind of cartoon label that is designed for children's skincare products.
1: Designed to attract children as well.
2: So that these manufacturers, they are not diverting their investments into marketing, which I don't think is really needed for for children's skincare, but on real investments in their either technology, on their facilities, so on and so forth. So I think maybe in the future that will raise the costs for producing this kind of products, which I think is a good thing, because like Yushun said, it's not something that children need on a daily basis. So I see having higher prices on these products will really, on some certain level, put a brakes on parents' decision when they are thinking about just buying some toy makeup for my children.
0: And at this moment, what I want to say is also we need to, of course, consider the safety of these products themselves. And another thing is also the dosage of, you know, what is containing in these kind of products is also what we need to consider. Of course, the raising baseline costs of these products, I think, is foreseeable, right? If we have more specialized requirements and facilities that is for these kind of products. And then if we just think about if they are just using these kind of makeup twice a year, I don't think parents need to panic or somewhat to about these kind of things that may affect the whole health or the system of the children.
2: So like for my daughter, she'll probably only need apply makeup like 3 times maximum a year. So I don't see me making more purchases about this product.
1: Yeah, the debate over whether it's appropriate or not for children to wear makeup is not really what we're talking about here. And that's a matter of opinion. And we could be here all day long going back and forth. This is about safety standards to make sure that the products that children are using, if they are using, they are in place to make sure that they're not potentially damaging the children. So therefore, these new standards here in China, they close a real gap. We talked about it. Until now, there was no single mandatory numeric safety floor in the country for cosmetics at all, let alone one built around a child's skin, which we learned today as well, is thinner and more absorbent. So when you extend the hygiene limits from toddlers up until age 12, and then you replace the set of rules, you said, Feifei, 1987, right? So that's a set of rules that was nearly, 40 years old, if my math is correct. Then these new standards are not just symbolic, these are hard and fast tightening of rules. So I think the impact on the market will be significant. You're listening to Roundtable. I'm Steve Hatherley. Today, I'm with Yushun and Feifei. Stay with us. We have more on the way.
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1: You're listening to Roundtable. I'm Steve Hatherley, today with Feifei and Yushin. Coming up, Australia just fired the first shot in the fight over AI and music. Fully AI-generated recordings are now banned from the country's official charts and its biggest awards. But, and this is the interesting part, AI-assisted tracks can still qualify, provided a human is genuinely behind the creative work. Okay, but there's a problem. No one can agree on what that actually means. Some artists are embracing AI as a tool to push their sound further, but others see it as an existential threat to their craft and their income. Australia has drawn the line in the sand, and the rest of the world is watching to see if it holds. After that, there's a theory circulating on Chinese social media that says a lot about how young people think about their relationships. Here's what I mean. Washing your hair before seeing someone is basically the highest form of politeness that you can offer. It started as a semi-joking idea, but now it's sparked a lighter debate online. 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One more time, roundtablepodcast@qq.com. Australia has just drawn a line in the sand over artificial intelligence and music. The Australian Recording Industry Association, the ARIA, has changed its rules so that fully AI-generated recordings can no longer compete on Australia's official charts or for their awards. Music that uses AI as a tool, though, can still qualify, but only if it's substantially human-made, lawful, and not involved in chart manipulation. The decision follows a controversy over an AI-assisted cover of a well-known pop ballad that became a major radio and streaming hit in Australia. But Australia is really just one piece of a much bigger story. AI-generated music is already appearing on streaming services and climbing charts and impersonating real artists, and in some cases, it's attracting millions of streams. Meanwhile, some musicians are using AI as another creative tool, but others say it threatens their livelihoods, their careers, and the value of human creativity. It's a fun question to talk about. Where should we actually draw this line? If a human writes the song but AI sings it, is that really a human song? And if listeners genuinely enjoy an AI-generated track, well, then should it even matter at all. We're going to talk about this in detail. What exactly, we'll start here, what exactly has Australia decided with their new rules?
0: Yeah, on the surface, it feels like AI is totally banned from this music chart, but it's not like everything related to AI is banned on this chart. So fully AI-generated music is now excluded from this ARIA charts, or ARIA. The rules took effect August 28th in this year. So first of all, AI-generated tracks, and where AI created all or most of the primary creative elements, are banned from the charts and awards. But aside from that, AI-assisted tracks, where human creative input is the primary driver, remain eligible. And also AI-assisted tracks that the recording also has to be lawful and free of stream or chart manipulation concerns, and also ARIA can strip chart positions, revoke awards, or pull accreditation retroactively if a track is later found ineligible.
1: Yeah, and all of this started because of one particular song.
2: Yeah, this a well-known 1980s pop ballad that was built. So it was the original track was published in the 1980s, and somehow an Australian producer sort of twisted that ballad with AI-generated vocals and drums and become almost like an electronic piece of music. And that piece became the most played track on Australian radio and reached the top five on the two of the ARIA charts. So people are loving it, but apparently I think it posed, I won't say threats, but very at least questions for a lot of artists.
1: There were a few issues here. So this song is like a remix version of a track called Like a Prayer from a really popular artist from the 1980s. This guy remixed it. He's the performer and the producer. He had his uncle on the synth operator for the track. But when the track was published, there was no mention of generative AI whatsoever. And also when it was published, there was no human vocalist that was credited for the prominent lead singing in the song. And then it wasn't until media and a local media organization pushed for answers that the artist who made this song finally added generative AI to the credits for the vocals and for the drums. So transparency was one of the major issues here, and it really angered a lot of people because they felt like they were misled. This track was huge in Australia this summer. It spent 4 weeks as the number one most played song on Australian commercial radio. And that's why, too, this wasn't just some song buried in the charts somewhere. This was like the hottest thing to listen to in the whole country.
0: Yeah, that actually reminded me. Yes, transparency is, I think, one of the triggers that made people discuss it, because AI music has been there for a while.
1: Mm-hmm.
0: And a lot of even worldwide AI music has been in these music banks for a lot of for a really, really long time. And actually a huge amount of music now we were listening to, maybe they're all generated by AI. A separate industry analysis found that roughly 40% of new music released worldwide in July 2026 involved AI in some form, and about 23% fully AI generated, and another 15% AI generated then reworked by a human.
1: Yeah, so that means that, you know, you could argue AI is actually becoming popular with listeners. There was the supply of AI music is absolutely exploding. They've measured it since early 2025, and the number of AI tracks per day has increased in mid 2026, where we are now, to 90,000 a day, which is a 50% increase of where we were in January of 2025.
2: And also a lot of the songs are really, really getting popular among listeners. I mean, Australia, that Australian track is one example. But when we're thinking about either on TikTok, on Douyin or other social media platforms, we can often hear such remix of an old song with AI technology and then somehow got really, really popular among people online.
1: Mm.
2: Or even some songs that are purely AI generated that people are loving. I think one part is a lot of listeners can't really tell between the difference of a human remix of an old song versus an AI remix of an old song.
1: Mm-hmm.
2: And also when it comes to purely, fully AI generated song.
0: That, I don't think so, because you can still, if you like listen to music quite a lot, there are some specific element that you can tell that this music is basically an AI generated one. Whenever I get into like my parents' car and they turn on their music app, it feels like half of the music are generated by AI.
1: What makes you, how can you tell?
0: You can almost tell right away those, you know, first of all, impossibly high vocals and also a powerful yet slightly raspy tone. And then a style that sounds familiar, but somehow different from the one that you listened before. So, and then with all of these facts, then you can kind of make sure that this song is generated by AI.
1: Well, I mean, there's an underlying question that arises from this whole discussion, because if we're talking about music charts specifically, and not just AI generated music for our own personal enjoyment, the question about what should be on a chart and what shouldn't be on a chart is very hotly debated, because if a chart is supposed to measure the popularity of music, then we should say AI music should be allowed. But if the chart is supposed to measure the popularity of music made by artists, then AI music should not be allowed. But then the question goes deeper. Okay, well, AI assisted is okay, but when it's mostly AI, then that's not okay. So then there's this whole huge gray area that exists, and that's why everybody's fighting about this these days.
2: Yeah, I think I can understand on some level, like if, for example, a producer or a songwriter used 10% of AI-generated technology in his whole production versus somebody using 90% of the production is AI-assisted, then they are competing equally together on the same chart.
1: Mm-hmm.
2: Can we say it's a fair play? Is 90% equally important as 10%? What about that songwriter that decided doesn't use AI at all?
1: So here's what this guy did in Australia. He went on social media and he made a video, and he posted this behind the scenes shot of him showing his workflow. And in the clip, he recorded himself singing the lyrics very poorly, by the way. Mm. He sung very poorly, I guess on purpose, into a microphone. And then it went into an AI platform. And the AI instantly, of course, spits out this perfect, highly polished R&B style vocal with an American accent, right? So instead of calming, he was hoping to calm down the critics, because he said, I'm the one who sang into the microphone.
2: But a lot of people are saying, no, that's not you who is singing in the song.
1: Even in fact, he was just, it seemed like he just poured gasoline onto the fire, because musicians pointed out it wasn't the standard pitch correction like an auto-tune would do.
0: Oh, yeah.
1: The AI completely invented a brand new voice, and the critics said to him, "This, you're not helping yourself. You're only proving our point that this is a core problem in the industry, is that this is almost entirely automated."
0: Mm.
2: Then I guess my question would be, why does it matter? I mean, if one person who can't sing now with the help of AI can produce his own or her own track, compared with somebody who's learned music, for example, for 10 years and is also producing his or her own music, if they are competing on the same market, why does it matter? Well, isn't that the listener's choice is more important?
1: Well, so when it's music charts, right, and you're at the top of the charts, then you get paid. And you get paid per listen. So if it's AI generated, then the money is going to the machine instead of other artists. And this is an Australian example, but this you could have this conversation in many other parts of the world. Many artists who poured their heart and their soul and their time into actually making the music themselves, into making their art themselves. And this guy put a prompt into a computer and boom, instant hit, instant paycheck. And that's why on August 25th, the ARIA officially rewrote its rules, completely banning wholly or largely AI generated songs. But I agree with what you're saying, Feifei, because it seems like we've had this conversation on Roundtable before when we were talking about authors.
2: Yes.
1: Who were using AI
2: to assist their work.
1: To, in their defense, assist in their writing, not do the writing for them.
2: Yes. I think a lot of writers are, on the fence about whether they should be, first of all, using AI to assist their work in the first place. Some are using for purely just research of a certain story. Some are probably using more of such technology. And then there are also critics saying that if, for example, that author really used AI to assist with that piece of work, and they put a little badge on the book cover saying this novel or this book is AI assisted, would the readers still want to pay to buy the book?
1: And I remember answering that question, and my answer was no.
0: Yeah, publishing has its own version of this. Short form videos has its own versions too, right? And what we kind of see now on these kind of short form video platforms, I think also a huge amount of, even if it's not more than 50% of the videos that we scroll on their phone is AI generated. And I think I have told this example before. I got into the subway, and then whenever I stare at somebody's phone, they're looking at an AI generated video. It's just, you know, that's, I think, also reflected, and all of these incidents, I think they're reflecting a fact that, for me at least, it makes me feel like our lives and the content that we consume are increasingly being flooded with these kind of AI generated content. And what is the problem is they are repetitive and low quality content that you are kind of just chewing the same thing over and over again. And these kind of short dramas give you plots that you can predict from the start, and these AI music give you that kind of vague sense of familiarity that you can get from other music. And this ban is, I think, also reflecting an attitude of, okay, we just don't want that gray area anymore. We just want to ban something that is so obvious.
1: You think it's a quality issue too, though?
0: Yes, of course. I'm a little bit kind of sick of looking at all of these, you know, same plot and same content over and over again.
1: Yeah, I don't think, we have different issues here, because we have the book instance, we have the video instance, and then we have the music instance. Mm-hmm. Now, if you go and listen to this song, I don't know if you've had a chance to hear this particular song from Australia yet or not.
2: Yeah.
1: But I think in dance music, it's really hard to tell whether something is created by AI or not. Because in dance music, there's a lot of effects on vocals anyway.
2: Yeah.
1: They did a study or some research, and they wanted to know if people could tell the difference or not. This was done by Deezer. They researched 9,000 different people in 8 different countries, and 97% couldn't distinguish between AI-generated music and human-made music. 97, that's almost everybody. Mm. They couldn't tell the difference. I think when you're using your eyes, it's easier to tell. But yeah. I think when you're using your ears, it's maybe even harder. And that's why such extreme measures were deemed necessary.
2: Well, for me, I think it's a little overreaction to this new technology. Because when I listened to that song, that Australian song.
1: It's pretty good, right?
2: Question. Yeah, it's pretty good. But I also think it's just like every other normal dance music on the market, that it could climb on the top five of a certain chart, but it won't stick when we're thinking about the whole of music industry and even the history of pop music. So, I mean, why bother? What's the big deal? So when we are having a lot of music artists who are already using modern technology like Auto-Tune, not only Auto-Tune, but...
1: Yeah, Auto-Tune, that's back, what, late 1990s, early 2000s.

0: But a lot of artists are already using like the same keyboard to produce a whole track with different instruments. Like they are using synthetic drums, synthetic guitar sounds. Then what's the difference between AI generated versus artists using synthetic machines to produce music?
1: First of all, autotune is different from how you just sing really badly and turn it into a perfect toned music. Second of all, actually now people are also complaining about singers when they're doing live using autotune, because if a fan just go to that specific place to listen to a performance, they want to hear some real stuff.
2: Has that been an issue in any Chinese performances, I wonder, where people...
1: Yeah, I've seen a lot of news.
2: People complain about that.
1: Yeah, audiences complaining about these kind of specifically auto-tuned performance and saying that it is, quote-unquote, unreal. Mm. So that's one thing. And another is, yes, the transparency maybe is the focus in this kind of topic. And another thing is, when we're talking about music, it is really very, very subjective, right? Mm-hmm. When we're just discussing how good it is. And I remember another really popular, I'm not sure it is AI generated or just very robotic one. It's called K-pop Demon Hunter. That's really popular anime and song that is...
2: Yeah, that music was incredibly popular.
1: Oh. Basically in every music chart. And now there are real singers singing that song. So that's why I'm thinking maybe, of course, the music can be popular, but maybe people just like real people singing.
0: So I think the real question here is really on some level about copyright. For example, about that Australian song that we discussed in the show, did that producer pay the original singer and producer the amount of money he should be paying, because it's basically using their production and doing a remix on that. And I think in China, at least, this is where the main focus is about. But when it comes to the transparency, is it okay to use AI-assisted to generate your music? I think a lot of artists are really having fun with it. We're seeing fully AI-generated songs getting popular online, and then a real human singer start to sing that song, got another popularity boom. So I think just having fun with it, it's a new technology.
2: I remember a performance on a TV show in America where there was a rapper, and he was supposed to, he always used auto-tune in his songs, and in this performance it wasn't working, so his real singing voice came out. That was a big story in the news the next day. That's for sure. Yeah, this is very debatable. Interesting to talk about. All right, that'll do it for a roundtable for this episode. We had fun today. We hope you did as well. I'm Steve for Feifei and Yushin. Have a good one and join us next time.
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5: Now the news， I'm Qi Zhi。Official data shows China's economy has remained generally stable in the first 8 months of the year.The value-added industrial output increased by 5.3% on a yearly basis. In August alone, it grew 5.2%, 0.7 points faster than the previous month. Equipment and high-tech manufacturing sectors continue to outpace overall industrial output. The total retail sales of goods and services, a major indicator of the country's consumption strength, increased by 2.5% from January to August.China has presented a lunar sample collected from the far side of the moon by its Chang'e 6 mission to the United Nations in Vienna, where the sample will be permanently exhibited. In 2024, the Chang'e 6 mission successfully collected over 1,935 grams of samples from the South Pole Aitken Basin on the far side of the moon. It marked the first time in human history that samples had been retrieved from the lunar far side.Shan Zhongde is the head of China National Space Administration.
6: 探索浩瀚宇宙。
7: Exploring the vast universe is a shared dream that humanity has relentlessly pursued. Chang'e belongs not only to China, but to all of humanity. China's Chang'e 6 mission achieved the first ever return of samples collected from the far side of the moon. Let us now present this precious gift traveling from 380,000 kilometers away to the United Nations.
5: Chinese Foreign Minister Wang Yi has called on China and France to strengthen strategic communication and jointly address risks and challenges. He made the call in a phone conversation with French Foreign Minister Jean-Noël Barrot. Wang said China and the European Union should pursue cooperation, maintain mutual openness, and properly resolve current economic and trade frictions through constructive dialogue.He said China is one of the world's largest markets and that China's development presents an opportunity rather than a challenge for the EU. Barrot said France stands ready to promote constructive engagement between the EU and China to find solutions to the difficulties and challenges in their economic and trade relations. The two sides also exchanged views on issues of common concern, including the situation in Iran and the Ukraine crisis.The Saudi-led coalition supporting the internationally recognized Yemeni government says 13 civilians were injured in Houthi attacks on civilian targets in Saudi Arabia. The Houthis launched the attacks on Monday using ballistic missiles and drones. 7 houses and 2 vehicles were also damaged. The coalition says its joint forces command will respond to the attacks to protect Saudi sovereignty and civilians.A U.S. federal judge has blocked a Trump administration rule that would impose fixed limits on how long foreign students, exchange visitors, and representatives of foreign media may stay in the United States. The judge from the District of Massachusetts granted the plaintiff's request to postpone the rule, which was scheduled to take effect on Tuesday. The new rule was published by the U.S. Department of Homeland Security in July. It would have replaced the duration of status system with fixed periods of admission. Several organizations, including the Association of International Educators, filed a lawsuit last month seeking to block the rule. Brazilian officials say Brazil and the United States are preparing for a new round of talks on U.S. tariffs on Brazilian goods, likely in late September.Brazilian Development Minister Marcio Elias Rosa said he is expected to meet the U.S. Trade Representative Jamison Greer during the G20 ministerial meeting in the U.S. Rosa said the conversation is open and Brazil is willing to negotiate. In sports news, China defeated defending champion the Philippines 105-61 in the Asian Games men's basketball tournament. Wang Junjie led all scores with 20 points and added 14 rebounds.The victory came after China suffered a one-point semifinal defeat to the Philippines at the 2022 Asian Games. China finished a perfect group stage campaign and will face Saudi Arabia in the quarterfinals on Wednesday. And that's the news, I'm Xi Zhi.
8: A roundup of the main business news from China and elsewhere.This is Global Business.
9: Championing multilateralism and shaping the future of the Global South. The key takeaways from the BRICS Summit in India. I'm Sean Cadleton in Washington, D.C. Also coming up, AI anxiety is back in the headlines as industry insiders are warning about risks to humanity. How worried should we be?Plus, Canada courts new investment as its trade war with Washington heats up. But first up this hour, the BRICS Summit. It wrapped up over the weekend in India. Chinese President Xi Jinping calling for expanded and solid practical cooperation among the BRICS nations, making the remarks in a speech to leaders on the second day of the BRICS Summit in New Delhi.
10: In his speech, Chinese President Xi Jinping said the world is undergoing an accelerated transformation unseen in a century, and that the rise of the global south has become a key driving force advancing a multipolar world. At the same time, the international situation is marked by turbulence and intertwined changes, with risks and challenges emerging one after another. To make the world more stable, Xi called for BRICS countries to seize the initiative of history, unite with the broader global South, and play an active, stabilizing, and positive role in international affairs, so as to enhance the common well-being of humanity. Xi said countries of the global South should jointly safeguard international rule of law, uphold the basic norms of international relations, including sovereign equality, non-interference in internal affairs, and peaceful settlement of disputes, and ensure that international law and international rules are applied equally without double standards. He urged countries to hold high the banner of multilateralism, safeguard the authority and role of the United Nations, support the reform of multilateral institutions to enhance their efficiency, promote reform of the World Trade Organization in the right direction, reform and improve the international financial system, and increase the representation and voice of developing countries. President Xi called on countries to adhere to a people-centered development philosophy and promote the implementation of the United Nations 2030 Agenda for Sustainable Development. He also called for countries to jointly advance security governance, respond together to traditional and non-traditional security threats, improve global climate governance, and accelerate the formation of a globally recognized framework for global artificial intelligence governance so that emerging technologies can illuminate the path to common prosperity. President Xi set for greater BRICS to bring about greater achievements and realize greater development. It is necessary to consolidate the foundation of practical cooperation and to give full play to the advantages of being rooted in emerging markets and connected with the global South, as well as to adhere to open cooperation and mutual benefit. President Xi put forward five initiatives on deepening BRICS cooperation. First, the Open Source and Inclusive AI Initiative. China will take the lead in building a BRICS artificial intelligence open source zone, support cooperation in the development and application of large language models, carry out special artificial intelligence training programs, and build an open AI ecosystem. Second, the Trade and Investment Facilitation Initiative. China proposes building a BRICS Special Economic Zones partnership, setting up a smart portal, conducting policy alignment, and creating a new highland for open development. China will also host a BRICS Services Trade Forum next year to cultivate new growth points for economic and trade cooperation. Third, the Digital Industry Cooperation Initiative. China will promote the establishment of a BRICS digital industry cloud platform, carry out digital skills training, technological exchanges, and industrial matchmaking, and jointly promote the development of the digital economy. Fourth, the Intelligent Manufacturing Cooperation Initiative. China is ready to assist BRICS countries in building smart factories, developing standards and norm systems, and jointly promoting the transformation and upgrading of the manufacturing sector. Fifth, the Science and Technology Talent Development Initiative. China proposes establishing a BRICS Engineers Training Alliance and conducting joint training of engineers and mutual recognition of competency standards. China will implement the BRICS Youth Science and Technology Innovation Exchange Program to cultivate more high-end science and technology innovation talent. President Xi stressed that 2026 is the opening year of China's 15th Five-Year Plan. The 15th Five-Year Plan is not only a blueprint for China's own development, but also a cooperation list open to the world. China will continue to promote high-quality development, expand high-standard opening up, implement the Global Development Initiative, advance high-quality Belt and Road cooperation, and share opportunities and create prosperity together with every country in the world, jointly writing a new chapter of solidarity and self-reliance for the Global South. Leaders, senior officials, representatives from Russia, South Africa, Iran, Egypt, Indonesia, Ethiopia, the United Arab Emirates, Brazil, and Saudi Arabia, BRICS partner and guest countries, UN Secretary General Antonio Guterres, and heads of other international organizations were among those who attended the meeting. Indian Prime Minister Narendra Modi chaired the gathering. Before the session, President Xi took a group photo with other participating leaders.
9: Okay, for more insight into the BRICS summit outcomes and significance, we turn to Joseph Gregory Mahoney. He, of course, professor of politics and international relations at the East China Normal University in Shanghai. Welcome to the program. Good to see you again.
6: Good to see you again, Sean.
9: Well, China is pushing for a way to reduce Western dominance and really at the same time strengthen the bond among emerging and developing

0: creating the new development bank, the NDB, adding South Africa. And then the last few years have been about expansion, bringing in Egypt, Ethiopia, Iran, Saudi Arabia, the UAE, and now Indonesia. What she did at New Delhi was set out four things BRIC should pioneer going forward. Innovative-driven development, peace and security, civilizational exchange, and global governance reform, which is really a way of saying now that we're 11 members representing something like 40% of global GDP, the job is to convert that scale into concrete outcomes rather than just growing the roster further. I think we can already see this in the New Delhi Declaration. It's less about symbolism and more about specific mechanisms, local currency payment corridors, NDB financing targets, an open AI sourcing initiative, WTO accession support for Ethiopia and Iran. That's the direction I think President Xi is pushing, a BRICS that delivers tangible things developing economies can actually use.
1: I think you make some really interesting points, and I want to focus on the innovative development, how important that is going to be, especially considering where China is poised. And AI cooperation was a key topic over the weekend. How may BRICS approach AI differently than other major international groupings, especially given all the information that came out over the weekend that many global AI leaders are saying that now is the time to pump the brakes on artificial intelligence developments?
0: Well, you know, again, the headline from the summit was President Xi's proposal for a BRICS open source AI zone, China offering to help build a shared ecosystem around open weight models, joint research, and training programs, rather than a system where a handful of companies and a handful of countries control access to the most capable models. Now, that's meaningfully different as a starting philosophy from how AI governance conversations happen in, say, the G7 context, where a lot of the emphasis has been on export controls and keeping frontier capability concentrated among allies. Now, BRIC's pitch is closer to AI as a shared development resource, the idea that a country in Africa or Southeast Asia shouldn't have to wait years or pay premium subscription prices to access serious AI tools. Now, whether that fully plays out depends on real infrastructure being built, not just declarations, but I think the philosophical starting point, openness and inclusion over restriction, is genuinely distinct.
1: And Joseph, on global trade, how can BRICS turn its calls for a fairer trading system into tangible results? And explain what you really think is at stake.
0: Well, you know, the declaration always already points to a few concrete steps rather than just principles. Again, backing Ethiopia and Iran's WTO accession bids, holding up China's zero tariff treatment for dozens of African countries as a model other members could adopt, and pushing back specifically on things like unilateral tariffs, secondary sanctions, and carbon border measures being used as disguised protectionism. Now, these are more actionable than a general statement about fairness. Now, beyond that, tangible results will come from actually using the tools BRICS already has, the NDB scaling up local currency infrastructure lending, and the payment interoperability work that lets trade actually settle without routing through third country or third currency intermediaries. Now, rhetoric about fair trading, a fair trading system, becomes real when, say, a business in Brazil can invoice a counterpart in China without extra currency conversion costs, or when a smaller economy joining the WTO gets active diplomatic backing from BRICS partners rather than facing that process alone.
1: And with the Belt and Road, that's certainly going to become even more and more imperative moving forward. Joseph Gargery Mahoney, can't thank you enough for that insight. We appreciate your time. Welcome back, everyone. Warnings over AI are getting louder, including fears it could ultimately threaten human survival. Over the weekend, CEOs at leading U.S. AI companies called for an industry-wide slowdown in development. But China is pushing back against what it calls AI threat narratives, warning fear-mongering could derail global governance. Our Tony Waterman has the story.
2: As technology companies race to release the most advanced AI systems, a warning from within. Anthropic CEO Dario Amodei issuing a 3,800-word missive over the weekend, cautioning that rapid AI development could outrun humans' ability to control it, potentially leading to cyber attacks, bioterrorism, and economic destruction.

0: disruption. At one point, Amade says his biggest worry is that a swarm of AI agents could be capable of taking over the entire internet in as little as 6 months' time.Amade now calling for an industry-wide slowdown in AI development so safety measures can catch up.
1: If we take the right paths, then the chance of something going wrong is very low. If we take the wrong paths, then the chance of something going wrong could be even higher than that. And so let's focus on our agency and our ability to take the right paths instead of the wrong paths. And I think that the way to take the right paths is for the industry to work together.
0: Amade is calling for independent evaluators to be embedded at frontier AI companies and common global coordination on safety standards. OpenAI CEO Sam Altman and xAI founder Elon Musk were quick to agree. But their pleas seem to be falling on deaf ears at the White House. President Donald Trump calling their concerns a sick conspiracy against AI and data centers that benefits China, saying the only guardrails AI needs is a smart president.
2: Whoever wins, AI wins. I think you have a lot of negative forces that are bringing it up that shouldn't be bringing it up, and they're bringing up things that won't happen.
0: China on Monday pushing back against what it calls threat narratives surrounding the technology's development.
3: AI is a consequential technology for the well-being of all humanity. All parties should jointly promote the open and inclusive development of AI for good and for all. Fear-mongering, confrontation, and vicious competition will only hamper efforts towards sound global AI governance, which serves no one's interest.
0: U.S. lawmakers have been widely criticized as being slow to act.With no single comprehensive federal AI law on the books. Pressure is now building on Congress to act. Among the proposals, a kill switch to shut down AI if it turns dangerous, and mandatory audits. But it's unlikely any of this will progress before lawmakers go on midterm recess. House lawmakers are only in Washington until the end of the week, leaving virtually no time to pass new AI regulations.Meanwhile, the debate over who's responsible for setting the pace of AI development has become a game of finger-pointing. Tech companies are clamoring for government oversight, but some lawmakers, including top Republicans, say it's the tech companies who are primarily responsible for safety. Tony Waterman, CGTN, Washington.
4: AI jitters weighed on Wall Street on Monday, especially the tech stocks.The tech-heavy NASDAQ leading losses down 0.6%. The S&P 500 falling about 0.5% on the day, and the Dow slipping 0.3%, with rising oil prices adding to pressure. For more on AI anxiety, we're joined by Scott Schober. He is president and CEO of Berkeley Veritronic Systems. It's good to see you again, Scott. Welcome to the program.
5: Yeah, great to be with you, Sean.
4: Let's start with this big proclamation coming out over the weekend. How seriously...Do you take the idea of AI wiping out humanity? Is it hyperbole or is this a real threat?
5: Well, certainly, I think it's a threat. Is it going to happen? I don't believe it is, but it does set up all the red flags and the caution. So we need to slow things down a little bit. I feel like AI is rapidly expanding faster than people can even understand or comprehend to some degree. And if we think about it, even a race car has brakes, and sometimes you have to slow down. And I think that's the point we're at. We need to slow down a bit and put some guardrails in place so that things could be looked at carefully, especially toward the security concern. And I have a lot of cybersecurity concerns that certainly come up in my mind that I don't think everything's been necessarily addressed. And that's something that everybody should really be looking at on a global standpoint.
4: Yeah, let's talk more about perhaps the biggest AI fears that are out there. Is it...the ability of AI to self-learn, the fact it's advancing extremely rapidly, or the more terrifying allegation that could spawn a bioweapon development or infrastructure disruption?
5: Yeah, I think all of those things are actually concerning, and nobody really knows, and that's part of the problem. Even the experts...I think if you look at OpenAI and Anthropic and these other companies, and there's many of them, as they're learning more and more, they're realizing AI is advancing so fast, and sometimes it's doing things that they didn't expect it to do. And the case in point, they were doing some stuff with Claude in AI, and

0: kind of did it in a sandbox and in a controlled environment where AI agents couldn't go out to the internet, and they found a way to go out to the internet and use information to get to the right outcome. And that's scary. What it's telling you is AI is now at the point, it was always chasing where humans were. Now it's at the point where it's above where experts are. And suddenly everybody realizes, wow, it's moved forward much faster and learning much faster than we ever thought. And again, I'm not saying that just to scare people. Sure. It's just reality and where we're at.
1: And Scott, also, it is the tech community that is chiefly sounding the alarm right now. What do you believe their motivation is? And I also want to get your thoughts on U.S. President Donald Trump labeling the word of caution from AI CEOs as a sick conspiracy theory.
0: Yeah, well, taking the first part there, the tech community has the best understanding. They're the closest to the problem and solution. And since they're kind of saying, uh-oh, they're having an oh no moment, it's good that we all listen. That's a warning for us. How do we respond to the warning is what's really important. These tech companies really, AI's gotten ahead of them. They should have had integrated in their companies these guardrails in place. Now we're talking about last minute trying to get government to impose guardrails and restrictions and monitoring. It really has to happen both ways, within the tech companies, as well as some level of government oversight, and maybe something even independent on a global scale to look at it, to make sure that all countries' interests are maintained. And I think we have to think about that carefully, and it has to be done yesterday, not keep talking about it, but actually doing something, because the speed that AI is progressing is astronomical. And I think that that's probably the fundamental thing that everybody's talking about right now.
1: Yeah, I want to pick up on that. All countries' interests are represented, because Beijing is calling the allegations fear-mongering and is urging leaders to all get on the same page. Also highly critical of the calls to pause AI development, saying that it really is a way to curb China's AI development through tech barriers, regulatory monopolies. Some pretty tough words coming out of Beijing.
0: Yeah. And I think similar, even from some of the things that Trump has said, I don't personally think it makes any sense to stop AI innovation. But while we're innovating and while we're going through these steps, we should be introducing these guardrails and enforcing them at the several levels that I mentioned. And that will help probably quell some of the fears that China has, that U.S. has, and many other countries as well. So it's going to be really for the good of humanity to keep the controls on. If we just sit back and see what happens, it will be disastrous.
1: Okay, for the good of humanity, because some tech leaders are calling on AI heavyweights to install their own stopgap measures, a way of self-regulation. Is that even realistic?
0: Yeah, I think to some degree you have to, because we're putting our trust in these tech companies, and obviously they've let us down many a times. But if you don't have layers of security and layers of guardrails, it's not going to work. So it's got to start at the tech companies and then have some government oversight. And I still think a third party independent that can come in and actually help with regulation and make sure everything's in check. That's what's going to help solve the problems.
1: Scott Schober, always a pleasure. Thank you so much for your insight, my friend. We appreciate it.
0: Yeah, great to join you. Stay safe, everyone.
1: And meanwhile, Canadian Prime Minister Carney travels to the UK and France this weekend ahead of addressing the European Parliament in Strasbourg. Canada is hoping to form a, quote, unique alliance with the European Union. Now, this move comes as Canada's trade war with the United States simply escalates, and Ottawa is looking to expand its financial ties. Will Denslow has more on this story from Brussels.
2: Well, we've heard from a spokesperson for the European Commission describing Canada as a strategically important partner and a close friend. Now, members of the press keen to get further insights into whether this associate membership is a real possibility. Of course, this comes in a week where Mark Carney is going to be a special guest for the State of the European Union address by Commission President Ursula von der Leyen on Wednesday. Mark Carney is also set to address members of the European Parliament in Strasbourg on Thursday. Now, spokesperson for the Commission, somewhat cagey as to their answer as to what exactly exactly this means for the relationship going forward, but Olaf Gill, the spokesperson for the Commission, does say we can expect Ursula von der Leyen to say something very positive about Canada in her address this week. It is an incredibly important and strategically vital relationship for both sides. Together, they account for around a fifth of global GDP. It accounts for around $150 billion in trade. Now, when you look at the importance for both sides, according to data from 2025, the EU is Canada's second largest trading partner. Canada is the EU's 12th largest partner. We've also heard some reaction from some of the parliamentary groups here in the EU. We've heard from the president of Renew saying that when the US chooses a confrontation, the EU chooses a big hug. The Renew centrist party very much calling for closer ties with Ottawa, saying that as both sides are looking to diversify their trading relations after plenty of disputes with Washington primarily, they say... The president of Renew says this is a moment to intensify mutual trade.
1: William Denslow reporting there in Brussels. U.S.-Canada tensions are keeping many Canadians away from their longtime favorite state in the U.S., Florida. But one motel owner has come up with a clever way to try to win them back. Nitza Soledad Perez has more.
3: For decades, Canadians travel to Florida for a vacation by the millions, trading snow for the sun. But when the tariffs hit and U.S.-Canada tensions rose, Richard Clavé's phone stopped ringing.
4: We had like a huge drop. A lot of people were canceling or just not booking.
3: Clavé was born in Quebec, Canada. He rode a bicycle to Florida at age 19 and never went back. Today, he still lives here and runs seven properties with 40 employees, a business built largely on Canadian guests. He wasn't alone. Statistics Canada says U.S. border crossings fell more than 25% last year, the steepest sustained drop outside the pandemic. And across the border in the U.S., the concern goes beyond canceled vacations.
5: But it's also affected tourism. Because when you're worried about your job or your occupation, travel is a discretionary spend.
3: So the charm offensive began. New York launched a We Love Canada campaign. Las Vegas, Nevada hotels started taking Canadian dollars at par. And some U.S. governors headed north with a message.
6: In New York, we don't want you to be the 51st state. We love you as a Canadian country, independent.
3: Clavé's campaign was smaller, just him. A laptop and comment section full of angry Canadians.
4: Every time I was posting something, you had so many people coming and saying negative stuff about coming to the U.S. I was staying up all night and arguing back with all those people.
3: Then he tried something simple. Every Friday night, he would set up tables, cooked for whoever showed up, and posted the photos of Canadians in Florida enjoying themselves. And then the bookings came back, slowly at first, then all at once. Nitza Soledad Perez, GTN, Hollywood, Florida.
1: And that does it for this edition of Global Business. But do check out other editions out of Beijing, Washington, Nairobi, and London. The times are shown right on your screen at GMT. I'm Sean Caitlin. And from all of us here in Washington, D.C., we thank you so much

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1: Get a balanced analysis on both domestic and international topics within the framework of cross-cultural comparisons. This is Dialogue.
2: Hello there, everyone. Thanks so much for joining us on Dialogue. At the BRICS Summit in New Delhi, Chinese President Xi Jinping called on the group to be a pioneer in innovation, peace and stability, exchanges among civilizations, and global governance reform.On Sunday, he followed that with five initiatives for greater BRICS cooperation, covering AI, trade and development, the digital economy, smart manufacturing, and talent development. How should we all understand China's vision for the future of BRICS? Can the group help transform the global South from rural takers to rural shapers? And as BRICS enters its third decade, can it turn an ambitious agenda into concrete results?Join us for our discussion today. I'm Dong Shi. A quick introduction to our guests today. Yin Zhiguang, Professor of International Politics at Fudan University. Ratika Desai, Director of the Geopolitical Economy Research Group. And Vinicius Rodriguez Vieira, Associate Professor of Economics and International Relations from the Armando Alvarez Penteado Foundation. Fantastic to have all three of you joining me today. Thank you so much for coming. I do want to start with possible deliverables at this summit. I mean, each participating member will feel a little differently about what has been delivered and accomplished at the summit this time. And those outside watchers and observers will have seen the summit in a different light. So why don't I start with you, Professor Vieira?At least China's messages are clear at this summit, with President Xi calling on BRICS countries to stand on the right side of history and be a pioneering force in innovation-driven development, peace and stability, exchanges among civilizations, and then global governance reform. What do you make of this call from China?
3: First of all, thank you very much for the invitation. I see President Xi call as a way to bring together not only the BRICS, but also all global South countries to thrive in this very complicated age that we're living in, because the old rule shapers, namely the Western countries, particularly the United States, it seems that they have abandoned any pretension, any willingness, let's say,for upholding global stability through international institutions. So in this sense, the BRICS, they would emerge as an alternative for providing stability and also what we in international relations call global public goods, that is, the goods that are shared by the international community. So for instance, what it implies for new technologies,the attempt of building common technologies, for instance, in the field of artificial intelligence, as it was mentioned also in the final declaration. Moreover, the enhancement of BRICS initiatives, particularly I see, at least on the part of Brazil, a major willingness to address this call on the part of President Xi, coming from President Xi, the MDB, the New Development Bank, through the channeling of funds, the provision of funds for joint projects that not only involve the BRICS countries, as I said before, but also other parts of the global South. However, there are, of course, challenges in providing this view. And I think the major one is really not to repeat the Western approach, which is quite hierarchical, and in which most countries, even other Western ones, apart from the major centers of power like the United States, the big economies in Europe, even minor Western countries, they tend to be rule takers only. So with regards to the BRICS, we have to be careful not to, therefore, repeat this logic of having this divide between those who are rule shapers and those who are simply following the decisions taken by others.
2: Professor Ng, can I have you weigh in on this also? Because there's a lot of coverage around the term pioneer. What would it mean for BRICS to be a pioneer of the times?
4: All right. Thank you for having me. I think I agree a lot with the previous speakers. Fundamentally, being a pioneer from a Chinese perspective suggests that first and foremost, we understand the formation of the world order not just from a top-down approach, not just by the rule maker, or if you want to put it that way, not decided by a handful of big powers. But we believe that the power itself comes from the people, from the mass.And then put it in the international relations terms, that is the majority of the world in the majority of the countries in the world, which in this case, in today's case, is the global south. But we can't really just be ideological and illusional saying that the global south is naturally coming together.The global south for centuries with the colonialism past has been divided and driving wedges between each other and confrontational with among different groups and even within some of the global south society. So henceforth, in order to get together, you would have to have an organized force to sort of to propel the history forward. And the BRICS, to my understanding, is at least bears the potential of driving the driving the consensus buildingprocess forward with a relatively coordinated initiative among major countries in the global south who shared the same vision.
2: Talking about more cohesion for the global south, talking about consensus building, Ms. Desai, can I have you weigh in on the five proposed initiatives for greater BRICS cooperation covering AI?Trade and investment facilitation, the digital industry, smart manufacturing, talent development, all of this echoing what Professor Ng just mentioned about building more cohesion, driving members of the Global South together instead of apart. What stands out to you the most about these initiatives?
5: Well, certainly. So these five initiatives that have been proposed, I would say what stands out to me in all of them is firstly that the initiative on AI is supposed to be open source and openly shared. The technology will be shared with the countries of the world majority or the developing countries of the global south, whatever we want to call them. And very importantly, they will be regulated from a point of view of a people-centered approach, from the point of view of ethical concerns, and from the point of view of human security. Because, you know, as you know, just over the last couple of days, leading pioneers of AI in the United States have themselves been warning that AI without regulation can lead to essentially, they like to say destroy humanity, whatever, maybe that's hyping it, but certainly it can have very bad consequences. So regulation is absolutely essential. So on the open source and the regulatory part, this is completely opposed to the approach of the United States, which is the other major country pursuing AI. I also loved both the skill development and the IT skill development initiatives. There are two skill development initiatives focusing particularly on young people and on developing their skills, but at the same time also promoting people-to-people exchange, because I think that humanity has spent the last couple of hundred years essentially relating to Europe and its offshoots, like the United States and so on. And I think that the world majority can get along much better, can be more unanimous, can work cooperatively, etc., if it got to know much more about each other than it already does. So people-to-people contacts will be very good. And thirdly, I thought manufacturing. You know, we live in a world where people say, oh, manufacturing doesn't matter. We can have a services-based economy, etc. This is complete nonsense. We have a tiny proportion of the population engaged in agriculture. But we can't do without it. Similarly, although manufacturing may employ fewer people, it will remain an absolutely essential part of our economies. And I think that manufacturing also has been downgraded for completely superficial reasons in order to justify financialization. So I think these things in particular stood out to me. And I just want to make one more quick point about the cohesion aspect. You know, people assume that, you know, because BRICS is getting larger, that it'll be more difficult for it to get on and so on. People say if BRICS grows further, this will be even harder. The world world, majority countries cannot agree. This is complete nonsense. It projects onto the countries of the world majority or the developing countries of the world the same motivations as Western countries have, which is to oppress, exploit,

0: exploit, dominate, etc. But these countries, particularly in President Xi's vision of a shared future of humanity, they are trying to work together for their own betterment and development. And I would say that sheer numbers does not here mean division. The division comes from something completely different, which I see as relatively less problematic for this grouping of countries.
1: And that's a great point. I mean, discussions around this expanded membership have, you know, the pros and cons of more members have never really ceased since the grouping expanded. Now that we're on the topic of artificial intelligence, Professor Vieira, one thing you got to give BRICS credit for is how responsive it has been to shared opportunities and then shared challenges, and artificial intelligence falls in both categories. And then you have President Xi proposing establishing a BRICS AI open source community, expanding the development and application of large language models, and provide AI training and exchanges. In your view, Professor, what could this kind of shared AI ecosystems offer BRICS countries with members in different economic phases?
2: So as my previous colleagues have said, we have this heterogeneity in the group, and building cohesion can be quite hard, which means that in sensitive topics like artificial intelligence, challenges will inevitably arise. Having said that, it's important that at least under China's leadership, and of course under, as I said before, this more type of horizontal approach, I think BRICS members, they are very likely to deliver an appropriate alternative to those proprietary artificial intelligence modes, sources that are coming particularly from the United States. And that, however, they haven't been, at least in my view, yet able to address real humanistic needs. Because let's just briefly consider what AI is prompting, particularly even in the most developed economies. They are eliminating jobs. They are eliminating particular jobs for young people, entry-level jobs. This is experience coming from the global north, particularly. The BRICS countries, they could simply step in and reflect upon those challenges and create large language models that are first and foremost people focused and not business focused. What do I mean by that? For instance, the delivery of better public services, the delivery of better health services, the delivery of more appropriate educational training, not for people to be replaced by bots, but instead for people to thrive better in the marketplace. And what are the potential avenues that BRICS members alongside other Global South countries they can take to move forward in that path? First and foremost, although certain BRICS members, particularly China, they have more technical capabilities, I'm sure that any type of model that is really comprehensive, universal for the Global South, addressing different needs, must bring together people from different universities, different startups, different companies, and are based in the Global South. Through that approach, I think the BRICS could really advance this agenda and avoid this type of capture that I see being taken place under the leadership of the big techs on the part of the United States.
1: Ms. Desai, I know you would want to add to that. What do you have to say about China's approach and China's initiative here?
0: Well, I think China's approach has been shown to be comprehensively superior. I agree with Professor Rodriguez Vieira's what he said about, you know, how it should be a people-centered approach. And I think only China can deliver that. Because exactly, I mean, if you allow the Western approach to run rampant over the whole world, which is what the Trump administration would dearly like, this will simply eliminate jobs, and not eliminate jobs because these large language models that they are creating will, you know, perform the job better. They will eliminate jobs because it will give the people an excuse, and it will deliver, it will diminish the quality and quantity of services being delivered. But what China has shown is that rather than pursue this holy grail of artificial general intelligence, you can use essentially the high computing capacities of what's called AI to enable service delivery provision and a whole lot of other things, even assist in manufacturing. In general, it can assist existing workers in becoming more productive rather than displacing them. And I think that this is very important. And I think the regulatory framework which is proposed will also ensure that these things, which are already causing a lot of harm when they are set free, these chatbots and so on, that they will be regulated from the point of view of human security, human well-being, etc.
1: Now, everyone, just a quick divergence into a real-world geopolitical problem, if you will bear with me, because you have all these people talking about BRICS not being good, not being any good for solving real world problems, despite all of the initiatives mentioned, despite all of the proposals mentioned. What about the Iran conflict here? Because again, you have the Chinese president saying China will work with other BRICS members to help promote peace and stability in the Middle East. Professor Ng, coming to you now. With countries such as Iran, the UAE, and Egypt now part of the grouping, does BRICS have potential to play a meaningful role in diplomatic role in the region?
3: All right. I mean, that's a very interesting question. But I guess my answer will be divided into two parts. The first part is the criticism against BRICS. It's not the first time the Global South or the Third World, Developing World, whatever that we call it, have seen such criticisms. Throughout history, ever since, let's say, we don't need to go that far. Ever since 1945, the global majority has repeatedly trying to participate to gain their equal position in the world ordering initiative by forming all kinds of consensus platforms, such as Bandung Conference, Afro-Asian Solidarity Movement, Non-Aligned Movement, and a new international economic order in 1973, and so on and so forth. And so we have repeatedly trying to group together to create such a cohesion to deliver a message to the world that we want to build an equal world order. We want to be an equal partner of it. And it is precisely the world orderer, the West or the global North, is trying to sabotage those initiatives by either criticizing it, saying it's useless, it doesn't perform its job, there's no cohesion within, or by directly military intervention in all formats, black ops or direct military intervention. So is the same case nowadays. And that comes to the second part of it. Now, the Global South countries, the global majority, Afro-Asian, Latin American countries, didn't necessarily create world wars or world conflicts. It is the other side, the dominators, using wars as a tool to manipulate. And so is this time. The ongoing war between Iran and USA and Israel was waged by Israel and US. And they're complaining that the BRICS are playing sort of no roles in mitigating and solving this issue. I would voice strongly against this statement on the contrary. The BRICS, as well as other platforms such as the UN, offers a platform for peaceful resolution of the ongoing conflict as long as the two opponents comes into the negotiation table, i.e. and US and Israel. But as long as there is consensus building, there is larger consensus, coherence within a larger group of countries, I'm pretty sure the global majority will form such a media pressure to the dominators so that they could come back to the negotiation table.
1: Ms. Desai, I guess this question's for you. Are we right to expect the BRICS to have a diplomatic role in contributing to solving these geopolitical issues?
0: I think that there is absolutely no reason why BRICS should not play a role. But I would also say that we are living at a very delicate time when, thanks to the extreme profound crisis within which the United States finds itself, they are being ruled by an exceedingly erratic, unpredictable, practically mad leader whose actions cannot be predicted. And therefore, I think that BRICS countries, including including, you know, China, for example. President Xi is going to be in Washington in a short time. So I think the BRICS countries trying to essentially create greater peace, greater development, greater stability, but while ensuring that nothing they do provokes some kind of destructive response from Washington. And I think that this is the delicate game that BRICS is trying to play. So a lot of what happened in New Delhi

0: really also had to do with essentially not provoking Trump in one way or the other. So I would say that, you know, and you know, on the sidelines of the BRICS, the representatives of the UAE and Iran are already meeting. Mm. Iran has been able to stand up to the onslaught of Israel and the United States, thanks to considerable help being given by major BRICS countries. And Iran is already has announced, the day before the summit began, Iran had announced that there's going to be a meeting in Oman to try to create mechanism for the control of the Strait of Hormuz in the interest of the countries of the region. So Iran is already one step ahead. Iran is also a member of the BRICS. UAE is also a member of the BRICS. They are already one step ahead of essentially taking control of this region, which is a region in which the United States has arguably fostered the greatest mayhem, away from the hands of the United States, away from the control of the United States, and taking, putting control into the hands of those who actually live in the region. Mm.
1: Professor Vieira, the transition from rule takers to rule shapers, I believe, is a welcome concept among members of BRICS. But how will that take place? How do we expect to see that happen in steps, in stages, and gradually?
2: Well, the shifts will take place gradually because we are living already an age of hegemonic transition. And what does IR, international relations theory, tell us? We need, if not a single hegemon, we need powerful countries that are willing to uphold a given order. Of course, that may at first glance sound a little bit hierarchical and contradicts what I said before, but I think it's inevitable to consider that at least among the BRICS or among the wider community of the Global South, we'll need a few countries that are deeply committed with transformation. At the same time, they are not able, as it was said before, to challenge the United States' pretense continuous dominance directly. Otherwise, the backlash would inevitably happen, as we're seeing now in the Middle East and in other fears that Mr. Trump has already expressed, particularly de-dollarization. So, for instance, in terms of monetary issues, a clear movement towards other currencies, regional solutions, digital currencies, eventually even the internationalization of the renminbi, which is a step-by-step process. Those are examples of how the BRICS and the Global South can convert gradually from the role of rule takers into the role of rule shapers. Another field, just to conclude here and to exemplify, I think are those fields that are less directly to economic and security matters, but that nevertheless are equally crucial to humankind to sustain people's lives, health, education. We're talking before about universities and AI. It's very important to remember that there has already been a strong network of cooperation among BRICS countries in terms of scientific production. As more collaborations develop, not just in artificial intelligence, but in health matters, in research in general, I think we'll be better able as BRICS members, but also bringing together other Global South countries, to really contribute to rule formulation rather than to stay with things as they are.
1: Professor Ying, we've been talking about this for years now, that the Global South wanting and deserving more say in international affairs. How far down the road, Professor Yin, would you see members of the Global South influencing the rules, shaping the rules, or even making the rules of global governance?
3: I mean, there is no finite date or how many years the Global South are away from that goal. I believe the statement China made with regarding Global South has been sidelined and the Global South has been ignored by the global order making was an observation of the past. The existing world order has predominantly focusing on the role of the big powers, the strong and powerful, but China offers a different way of understanding world ordering. That is, that we should understand the world ordering as a constant interaction between the dominator and the dominated, the resistant, or I call it the will to dominate and the will to resist. And the will of these two forces are constantly acting, interacting with each other, even as we speak nowadays. States. US wants to dominate the Strait of Hormuz and Iran resists. And so in that sense, US, the powerful, is not the sole shaper of the world order. To think about world ordering, we would have to take the Global South into consideration. So in that sense, China's statement is offering a different ontological approach towards understanding how the order is made. But secondly, I completely agree. There should be a future projecting vision of global order. And China, again, suggests that the Global South should play a much stronger role in the world. But this cannot be achieved without the Global South nations, each of them, becoming more self-reliant, more autonomous, and more dependent on themselves. Food supplies, food security, and military security, all sorts of issues. The Global South countries need to transform, need to develop. And that would take a much longer time, but through international cooperation. And I believe the BRICS should play a much stronger role in offering an opportunity to break away from the hegemonic-centric worldview.
1: We're so grateful to all of our guests for their wonderful expertise and insight today. Thank you so much. I'm Zhong Shi. Stay with CGTI.
4: There are more than 1 million marine species known to man. This is a beautiful, dangerous, powerful, and yet fragile world of creatures. But the reality is that there are only 1/10 of the fish in the ocean today compared to that of the age of discovery. I am Huang Rei, your host on Voice of the South China Sea. No one is an island. Despite the distance between us, we are always connected.
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7: 让不同的人听见彼此。
8: Now the news, I'm Qi Zhi. Official data shows China's economy has remained generally stable in the first 8 months of the year.The value-added industrial output increased by 5.3% on a yearly basis. In August alone, it grew 5.2%, 0.7 points faster than the previous month. Equipment and high-tech manufacturing sectors continue to outpace overall industrial output. The total retail sales of goods and services, a major indicator of the country's consumption strength, increased by 2.5% from January to August.China has presented a lunar sample collected from the far side of the moon by its Chang'e 6 mission to the United Nations in Vienna, where the sample will be permanently exhibited. In 2024, the Chang'e 6 mission successfully collected over 1,935 grams of samples from the South Pole Aitken Basin on the far side of the moon. It marked the first time in human history that samples had been retrieved from the lunar far side.Shan Zhongde is the head of China National Space Administration.
9: Exploring the vast universe is a shared dream that humanity has relentlessly pursued. Chang'e belongs not only to China, but to all of humanity. China's Chang'e 6 mission achieved the first ever return of samples collected from the far side of the moon. Let us now present this precious gift traveling from 380,000 kilometers away to the United Nations.
8: Chinese Foreign Minister Wang Yi has called on China and France to strengthen strategic communication and jointly address risks and challenges. He made the call in a phone conversation with French Foreign Minister Jean-Noël Barrot. Wang said China and the European Union should pursue cooperation, maintain mutual openness, and properly resolve current economic and trade frictions through constructive dialogue. He said China is one of the world's largest markets and that China's development presents an opportunity rather than a challenge.

challenge for the EU. Barrot said France stands ready to promote constructive engagement between the EU and China to find solutions to the difficulties and challenges in their economic and trade relations. The two sides also exchanged views on issues of common concern, including the situation in Iran and the Ukraine crisis.The Saudi-led coalition supporting the internationally recognized Yemeni government says 13 civilians were injured in Houthi attacks on civilian targets in Saudi Arabia. The Houthis launched the attacks on Monday using ballistic missiles and drones. 7 houses and 2 vehicles were also damaged. The coalition says its joint forces command will respond to the attacks to protect Saudi sovereignty and civilians.A U.S. federal judge has blocked a Trump administration rule that would impose fixed limits on how long foreign students, exchange visitors, and representatives of foreign media may stay in the United States. The judge from the District of Massachusetts granted the plaintiff's request to postpone the rule, which was scheduled to take effect on Tuesday. The new rule was published by the U.S. Department of Homeland Security in July. It would have replaced the duration of status system with fixed periods of admission. Several organizations, including the Association of International Educators, filed a lawsuit last month seeking to block the rule. Brazilian officials say Brazil and the United States are preparing for a new round of talks on U.S. tariffs on Brazilian goods, likely in late September.Brazilian Development Minister Marcio Elias Rosa said he is expected to meet the U.S. Trade Representative Jamison Greer during the G20 ministerial meeting in the U.S. Rosa said the conversation is open and Brazil is willing to negotiate. In sports news, China defeated defending champion the Philippines 105-61 in the Asian Games men's basketball tournament. Wang Junjie led all scores with 20 points and added 14 rebounds.The victory came after China suffered a one-point semifinal defeat to the Philippines at the 2022 Asian Games. China finished a perfect group stage campaign and will face Saudi Arabia in the quarterfinals on Wednesday. And that's the news. I'm Xin

0: epic tales of mystery and magic, to accounts of battle and empire, from the verses of ancient poets,
1: 关关雎鸠在河之洲,
0: to the masterpieces of our times. A Light on Literature brings to life China's literary heritage and a look at the world in a new light.
2: Hi, I'm Huang Rui. On today's A Light on Literature, we continue to present the book The Sound of Salt Forming, Short Stories by the Post-80s Generation in China, published by the Foreign Language Teaching and Research Press in 2016. In today's episode, we present you the second part of the story, Home, written by Zhang Yueran,one of the most famous Chinese writers born in the 1980s, and translated by Geng Song. Zhang Yueran was born in Jinan, Shandong Province. Her representative works include a collection of short stories titled The Sunflowers Disappeared in 1890, and the novels The Distance of Cherries and Promise Bird. Previously on Home,
3: Cho Luo had always anticipated that she would have insomnia on the final night. This, however, was not the case. Before she fell asleep, she rolled over and peered at Jing Yu for a moment. It was the last time, yet she did not sense any sadness at all. On the nights before this evening, she had constantly looked at him in this manner, rehearsing, on her own, their parting.She had rehearsed it so many times, with the hurt decreasing each time, until in the end, she could not even bother to begin. Who would know that the reason she must leave was simply because she had spent so much time imagining it? So it just had to be. Otherwise, life would be a pretense.
2: And this episode.
3: Chapter 2.Xiao Ju. On the second day, Xiao Ju did not have much work to do in the morning. In the afternoon, she needed to make a run to the post office and so came quite early. As she entered the apartment building, she ran into Cho Luo dragging her suitcase. As she saw her, Cho Luo's expression appeared startled for a moment. Going on a business trip? Xiao Ju asked. Yes. Cho Luo paused.Then continued on her way. Xiao Ju thought Cho Luo might leave her some instructions, so she turned her body slightly. But Cho Luo just walked faster and faster, hailing a taxi that had just dropped off its passengers. Xiao Ju had a strange feeling that Cho Luo was probably not coming back. Xiao Ju opened the door, took off her shoes and began the chores. She was in the kitchen washing coffee cups, but Cho Luo's departure was still on her mind.She put down the half-washed coffee cups, wiped her hands, and went around to the bedroom and study. There was no letter or note to be found. That made sense, she thought. If she knew the housekeeper might see it as she did the chores, why would she leave a letter or note lying around to be discovered? In addition, perhaps the male occupant knew about her departure. Yet, not knowing why, Xiao Ju was still inclined to believe that the male householder was unaware. She then looked at the closet and the makeup vanity.It was packed full of clothes. At first glance, it seemed nothing was missing. Virtually none of the makeup was gone either. The necklaces, earrings and rings were all there in the jewelry box. She was a little tired from analysing and ended up believing that it probably was a simple business trip for a few days. Leaving Cho Luo's home, Xiao Ju caught a bus to the post office. On the way, De Ming called three times, and each time she hung up on him. She really did not want to be yelling and screaming at him on the bus.When she arrived at the post office, her mobile rang again. She picked it up. Stop rushing me! I'm already in front of the post office. Flustered and exasperated, she hung up the phone, which finally subsided into inactivity. There were many people lined up inside the post office, the longest line being the one for money remittances.The girl standing in front of her, her hair in a bun that could not have been shorter, held a small cloth sachet in her hand that did not resemble a purse at all. It was easy to tell that she was also a nanny. As she looked ahead, she felt that there was at least another two who were nannies as well. She was curious as to why there were all these women here to remit money, and whether their husbands at home were also like Deming. From autumn last year, Deming had stopped going to work. Initially, it was because the house needed to be built, but once it was built, he still had no intention of looking for work. Xiao Ju had not actually meant for him to come to Beijing. Their daughter was to attend primary school in autumn, and if one of them was closer to home, then they could still look after her. Deming himself did not like coming to Beijing either. He had come for less than 6 months the previous year, and as soon as the construction team split up, he left. Xiao Ju only hoped he would go to Mianyang, only an hour's travel away, so he could return home every day. Just after Spring Festival, he had gone there for more than half a month. Afterwards, it had rained continuously for a few days, work was put on hold, and he never went back. He would gather some friends together to play cards every day, and their card games certainly included gambling money for wins and losses. Otherwise, they felt uninterested. Every time Xiao Ju phoned home, he would always say, "I got up and saw that the sky was really cloudy, so I was afraid it would rain." "Have all the clouds been pushed over to you in Sichuan?" Xiao Ju would huff angrily at him. Yet, he would still always have his reasons, saying that the weather was abnormal this year, brewing up some sort of disaster by the looks of it. Who knows, there might be a huge thunderstorm or landslide. Xiao Ju had quipped, "What, so you can read astronomical signs now, eh?" They would argue on this, reaching an enormous crescendo until both of them were shouting for divorce. Then after a week of separation, when Xiao Ju's anger had simmered down and she called home, the weather over Sichuan would still be bad and they would start to fight again.
4: You have been listening to Home, a short story selected from the book The Sound of Salt Forming, short stories by the post-80s generation in China, edited by Song Gang and Yang Qingxiang, and published by the Foreign Language Teaching and Research Press. The author of the short story, Zhang Yiran, born in 1982, is one of the most well-known young writers in China. Her representative works include the collections of short stories The Sunflowers Disappeared in 1890 and Ten Lives.

ago, she had begun to keep some of the extra money she earned for herself. This time, it wasn't even 1 month, and Derming was already hassling her to send money. She interrogated him for ages before he confessed that the money had been lent to his cousin to build a house. They began arguing again. Xiaoju scolded him fiercely over the phone, but she had still come to the post office again. As she thought about it, Xiaoju felt put out. Going out to work on her own did not actually feel like a hardship, unlike some people who still felt homesick no matter how long they had been here, and teared up at the thought of their child. She adapted to it very quickly, feeling that being in Beijing had its benefits. She even bought an old TV set so she could watch some Korean dramas when she returned to her residence at night, and occasionally also went to the market to buy some fish and prawns to cook for herself. She didn't miss her daughter much either, calling occasionally and not worrying too much. Perhaps it was precisely because she could just get by fine here that she felt even more uncertain what use there was in having such a worthless man who couldn't make her life even a little better. On this particular afternoon, Xiaoju was clutching her purse and standing in line with some other nannies in the money transfer line. Slowly inching forward, she suddenly felt a strong pang of sorrow. She very much wanted to free herself from this line, which only promised shackles and gain some freedom. Freedom, as she thought of the word, the image of Cholo's back as she dragged her leather suitcase immediately floated before her eyes. She strongly believed that the silhouette was headed for freedom. The following day, Xiaoju came to Cholo's house, and nobody was home. But the odd thing was that the rooms were extremely tidy, in the exact same condition as she had left them. Everything in the room was in its place, with no sign of having been used. It seemed that the male owner hadn't come back either. The cat's food dish was completely empty. Xiaoju put in some food, which it wolfed down ravenously. By the looks of it, it hadn't been fed the day before either. Although the house was clean, she still could not let herself remain idle. So she dusted the floor and bookshelf again. As she worked, she thought about what was going on. There were two plausible explanations. One was that they were both away on business trips or on holiday. The other was that Cholo really had left home. And after discovering this, the male householder had gone to look for her. She very quickly eliminated the first possibility, since if they had both left, then Cholo should have explained when she saw her or left a note inside the house. Yet the second option didn't make much sense either. It would still take the man some time after he got home to discover Cholo was missing. As he waited, he would have eaten or drunk something, yet none of the cups had even been moved. As Xiaoju left, she stuck the advertising brochure that she had removed from the door as she entered back on the door again. You have been listening to Home, a short story selected from the book The Sound of Salt Forming, short stories by the post-80s generation in China, edited by Song Gang and Yang Qingxiang, and published by the Foreign Language Teaching and Research Press. The author of the short story, Zhang Yiran, born in 1982, is one of the most well-known young writers in China. Her representative works include the collections of short stories The Sunflowers Disappeared in 1890 and Ten Loves, and the novels The Distance of Cherries, Narcissus Has Left with the Carp, and Promise Bird. Her works have been translated into English, Spanish, Japanese, German, and other languages. Since 2008, she has been editor-in-chief of the journal Carp, which mainly publishes works by young authors. When she returned on the second day, she saw that the brochure was still on the door. Inside the house, it was just as clean too, and as soon as the cat saw her, it leapt over to her, circling her and meowing. No one had returned home. She did a quick tidy up, then sat on the sofa and flipped through the fashion magazines lying on the floor. The afternoon sun filled the room. Her eyelids grew heavy as she flipped through, and she fell asleep for a while, lying on the sofa. When she woke, the cat was curled up beside her foot, all warm. She put on her coat and shoes, picked up the keys, walked out the door, suddenly feeling a little regretful at leaving the house.

By the fifth day, she could finally resist no longer and called Cholo on the phone. But Cholo's phone was switched off. From afternoon to evening, she called and called, and on each occasion, the phone was switched off. What worried her the most was that the man might have been in some sort of accident, and that because Cholo had left home and was still unaware of it. Before drifting off to sleep, she lay in bed thinking back to how it had been the man who had called the recruitment agency first and asked her to work. Perhaps the recruitment agency still kept his number. She was determined to go and ask them tomorrow. But it wasn't that simple. She had long since had a falling out with the agency over an issue that couldn't have been more common. After having accumulated some fixed employers, she had cast aside the recruitment agency, contacting the employers directly herself and recalculating her remuneration with them. This way, her employers could pay a little less and she could earn at least double the amount. Many part-time workers worked in this way, although there were also many failed attempts at it, with a few returning obediently after a few months, begging in subdued voices that the agency take them back. When Xiaoju had seen them do this, she had plucked up her courage. There would be no returning if she left. She could only plead with Sister Xia. When she left the company, she had asked Sister Xia to go with her, but Sister Xia was unsure of her own situation and was also afraid of causing a rift with the company. But, each to their own, Xiaoju didn't wish to force anything either. They would still see each other regularly at night and chat. Xiaoju hadn't told Sister Xia the truth. She only said that the male and female householders had an argument and that the man had not returned home for many days. The female owner was at home, ill with fury, refusing to eat or drink, so she wanted to secretly give the male owner a call. Sister Xia mocked her. You really do care about too many things. Are you angling to be their head housekeeper or what? But then she added that, unfortunately, she could not help her. Asking directly was definitely not a possibility, and that phone book that was locked in the drawer couldn't be consulted in secret. Xiaoju begged with all her might, relentlessly, until in the end she could only agree, though it would have to depend on the circumstances. But upon receiving an express delivery the next day, Xiaoju completely abandoned the idea of phoning the male house owner. She was in the empty house, combing the cat's fur, when the express mail delivery man banged on the door. He just happened to be in the neighbourhood and came up to test his luck. "Been calling for days. Phone's always switched off," the express delivery man complained. Xiaoju received the parcel, entering Cholo's name in the space with the recipient's name. Without even thinking, she tore open the letter. This kind of express delivery company's large envelope could be seen everywhere. It wouldn't be difficult to reseal if necessary. Inside was a thin sheet of paper. It was a letter. She looked at the inscription. It was from Jing Yu. You have been listening to Home, a short story selected from the book The Sound of Salt Forming, short stories by the post-80s generation in China, edited by Song Gang and Yang Qingxiang, and published by the Foreign Language Teaching and Research Press. The author of the short story, Zhang Yiran, born in 1982, is one of the most well-known young writers in China. Her representative works include the collections of short stories The Sunflowers Disappeared in 1890 and Ten Loves, and the novels The Distance of Cherries, Narcissus Has Left with the Carp, and Promise Bird. Her works have been translated into English, Spanish, Japanese, German, and other languages. Since 2008, she has been editor-in-chief of the journal Carp, which mainly publishes works by young authors. As she read the letter, she walked slowly over to the sofa and sat down. And then she read it one more time. Lolo. That afternoon when I got news of my promotion, my whole being felt as if it had been emptied. I sat in the office and didn't want to do anything. And I didn't want to go home. I felt like a spinning top that had been getting whipped and whipped, spinning so fast, but now stopping suddenly. I couldn't even stand up. I know I should feel pleased with the life we have. This is indeed a stable, comfortable life, and furthermore, guaranteed to get even better. But I cannot envision what this better life actually is. Every time I think

0: think about it, I immediately feel that this better life is meaningless. When we first met, we were still innocent. You were still writing. I remember you talked to me about the novel you were planning to write. Thinking about it now, that truly is a long way back. You know as well that I've always said that whether you work or not does not matter. Do what you like, as long as you are happy. But if I were to have any wild wishes left, it would be that you could instill in me some enthusiasm, just a little idealistic thing. I'm so afraid of becoming just as vapid as my colleagues, totally tasteless. Don't get me wrong, I'm not saying this to denounce you. Sometimes when I wake up in the morning, I think about the remaining better half of my life with nothing to look forward to, and I feel petrified. I know that leaving like this now will mean losing a lot, but there is just no way that I can convince myself to stay here, continue living a life with nothing to look forward to. As for where to go, what to do, I don't actually have any plans, really. I remember when it was this year's New Year, your parents discussed with us how they hoped we would marry. If we think about it, we've been together for 6 years, but we cannot realize their dream now, and I feel so remorseful. But my departure is not actually to escape marriage. What I am escaping is perhaps something even greater than marriage. As I write this letter, I'm in the office, and perhaps it is the atmosphere here, but it makes my writing very serious, and I can't discuss emotional topics in depth with you. Those can be left to be discussed at a later date, and will perhaps be a bit clearer then. The house and the car may as well go to you. Someday when I return, I will help you with the documentation. Tingyu. Xiaoju put down the letter, absolutely flabbergasted. These two people actually left home on the same day, and they hadn't even been married this whole time, although they had presented as a married couple of many years. Age-wise, Xiaoju was a year younger than Chou Luo, but her daughter was already 6. Women in the city had such a long time to be girls. That evening, the electricity went out at the residence. Xiaoju sat there by herself in the dark, thinking about many things. She thought to herself, people in the city lived in such a considered and fastidious manner. As soon as they felt that there was a problem, they had to change things immediately. For a country person like her, it was not necessarily that she lacked the courage to change her life. It was just that her days were lived in the days, and when there was a problem in her life, she couldn't see it. But then again, it wasn't necessarily like this. She really could discern where the problems in her life lay. And that problem was Deming. Virtually all the worries came from his side. So she had actually known all along where the problem came from and wasn't afraid to bear the consequences that would come if she were to change her life. But she had just never really put her mind to fix the problem. Xiaoju thought carefully about the issue of divorce. If she were to do this, she would definitely not return to Sichuan, and she wouldn't want their child. She thought over the idea of staying in Beijing by herself like this, which didn't frighten her in the least. As for men, she thought, she would still get one in the end. If she didn't, then she could accept that too. Chou Luo had once told her that she was a Virgo. Xiaoju thought that all those descriptions about Virgos fitted herself. She had her own standards which she was unwilling to let go of, and she was considered the type of person who preferred frugality to excess.
1: What you've just heard was the second part of the story, Home, from the book The Sound of Salt Forming, short stories by the post-80s generation in China, published by the Foreign Language Teaching and Research Press in 2016. Set in 2008, Home tells a story of a young couple living in Beijing. The two left each other coincidentally on the same day, without notifying each other or anyone else of their departures, and embarked on their respective journeys of self-exploration.

they unknowingly left their shared home to their maid, a young woman from Sichuan, the Chinese province that was hit by a devastating earthquake later that year. It remains to be seen how this bewildering story of suspense and coincidence unfolds. Please join us on A Light on Literature next time for the final part of the story. Hope to see you then.

You have been listening to Home, a short story selected from the book The Sound of Salt Forming, short stories by the post-80s generation in China, edited by Song Gang and Yang Qingxiang, and published by the Foreign Language Teaching and Research Press. The author of the short story, Zhang Yiran, born in 1982, is one of the most well-known young writers in China. Her representative works include the collections of short stories The Sunflowers Disappeared in 1890 and Ten Loves, and the novels The Distance of Cherries, Narcissus Has Left with the Carp, and Promise Bird. Her works have been translated into English, Spanish, Japanese, German, and other languages. Since 2008, she has been editor-in-chief of the journal Carp, which mainly publishes works by young authors.

0: 各位好，欢迎关注这一时段的南海海洋预报，我是张哲雄。首先为您播送国家海洋预报台今天发布的24小时海浪预报。 今天上午80到明天上午80，渤海、黄海北部有0.8到1.3米的清浪到中浪， 黄海南部、东海北部有1.3到1.9米的中浪， 东海南部、台湾以东洋面有1.9到2.4米的中浪区， 台湾海峡有2.5到3米的大浪区， 巴士海峡、南海北部、中部有1.8到2.3米的中浪区， 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
1: Some say Chinese is one of the most difficult languages in the world, and learning it is almost impossible.
2: So learning Chinese, the most difficult thing.
3: 非常非常非常非常非常难.
4: So I'm sort of tone deaf. I can't really hear them.
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2: the grammar.
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7: It's just complicated. So much.
1: Only because you're not learning it in the right way. Why not try Takeaway Chinese, where you can take some Chinese away and experience progress day by day. Takeaway Chinese, we will promise you a difference.
8: Welcome to Takeaway Chinese. I'm Yo Hong Lin with Mr. Tony Reed in the studio. Hi, Tony.
9: New. It's nice to be back. We're talking about something really fun today.
8: I find myself, you know, lacking the enthusiasm in doing stuff when, especially it's off work. When I'm on duty, when I'm actually in the office, I get things done. But afterwards, this is the hard part.
9: Yeah. For me, it's just some of it is work. Some of it is like outside of work stuff. And sometimes that outside of work stuff doesn't get done. And I'm on a mean streak right now of not working out, which is unusual. Ooh. I'm on my fifth day. And today is like, okay, I put it off for 4 days. I gotta work out.
8: Yeah, huh?
9: I have to work out today.
8: Well, I think that's the problem for a lot of people. Procrastination, right?
9: Mm-hmm.
8: And that is why in today's episode, I hope we can address that word as well as that symptom of ours, so that after this episode, hopefully we would all get that little nudge we need to do the things that we have been putting off. So for our dear listeners, if you're interested in Chinese culture and you want to get to grips with the Chinese language, then this is the show for you. Stick with us for 30 minutes and you soon see the rewards. And for more fun Chinese learning, follow our Facebook page, CRI Learn Chinese, to watch many fun videos and live streams. But now, let's provide you with some free Chinese for takeaway. 你的工作总结写完了吗？ 没有，明天才是截止日期啊，不着急，你真是个拖延症患者，哈哈。 截止日期是第一生产力呀。I can totally hear that conversation happen in my life so many times.
9: Oh, yes. Deadlines, finishing this, not finishing that, putting things off.
8: Putting it off all the time, again and again.
9: Oh, yeah.
8: That's not right. We should cure that problem.
9: Yeah, we should. But I think if you're overburdened with other stuff, it's just really easy to do.
8: See, overburdening, that is the perfect excuse. Don't use that. Okay, so let's stop putting off the learning of the conversation.
9: All right.
8: For the first sentence, 你的工作总结写完了吗?
9: So this is, have you finished your work summary, right? So 你的, this is your.
8: Your.
9: 工作, this is work, right? And then we have 总结, right? Yep. This is, so work summary, exactly.
8: Work summary. So work summary, 工作总结, it's a thing in the Chinese work environment. I'm not really sure about Western ones because I have not worked in overseas companies. Mm-hmm. But for Chinese companies,工作总结 work summary, it's a thing you would have to write after a major task,
9: mm-hmm.
8: or after a certain period of time, say for half a year, often a year, you would write what you have done, what are some shortcomings, what are some obstacles you have overcome, and what are some future plans or...Let's say direction you'd like to work ahead.
9: Yeah,
8: so,
9: yeah, yeah.
8: 工作总结, something very important.
9: It sounds like a PMP, like, but it's not something that's done on a monthly basis or weekly basis. It's like a once a year, they kind of evaluate like your, you know, you,
8: yeah,
9: end
8: up, you evaluate your self-evaluation.
9: Self-evaluation, yeah. And like where you want to go with the company, and it gives the leadership an idea of what kind of worker you are,
8: yeah.
9: or if you want to promote or stay where you're at, and...If they want to do, you know, what they want to do with you or not.
8: Yeah, you review and you plan. So, 工作总结, very important.
9: And then at the end, it says, 写完了吗? So, 写 has something to do with writing, right?
8: Yes.
9: And then 完了吗? So, is this this is the finished aspect, right?
8: Yeah, so finished or not.
9: And I think this is kind of interesting because...I think asking if someone is finished is really useful in, I think, any language.
8: Yes.
9: But in Chinese, it changes depending on what you're asking. For example, if I wanted to ask someone, are you finished eating? Right? I mean, you wouldn't say the same word in every circumstance. It would be different, right? I'm going to guess, would it be...sure, 完了吗?
8: Perfect. So it's not that complicated. Actually, the structure is the verb plus one.
9: Oh.
8: It's easy. So the verb here is because you need to write a work summary.
9: Uh-huh.
8: So you ask, write, finish or not. So 写完了吗? And when you eat, you ask, eat, finish or not. 吃完了吗? And then, 没有,明天才是截止日期啊,不着急。
9: This is no. The deadline is tomorrow, so there's no hurry. Oh, this

0: person's in a good place. Yeah. So mayo.
1: Good mood.
0: Yeah. Mayo is like I don't have or no. Ning Tian, that's tomorrow. Cai Shi, right? This is just.
1: Yes. Cai carries the meaning of just. It's kind of like saying, why are you asking me now? It is not until tomorrow. That's the deadline. As if there's a lot of time. Anyway, so 才是 carries the meaning of just.
0: Okay.
1: Is.
0: And then 截止日期啊.
1: 截止日期. Yes, so 截止 actually means stop. So 截 carries the meaning of cut off. 止 carries stop. And 日期 would be a date.
0: Oh, 日期.
1: Yes, so the date that
0: stop
1: is
0: date.
1: The stop date that
0: deadline.
1: Would be the deadline. Yeah. Yes, 截止日期.
0: And then 不着急.
1: Uh-huh, 不着急.
0: So 着急 is hurry.
1: Hurry.
0: So 不, it means no hurry.
1: No hurry, 不着急. And here, 截止日期, if you think 截止日期 is really complicated, it's too hard to pronounce.
0: Yes.
1: Actually, if you're working in a company that is affected more or less with Western culture, you can say deadline. People understand now.
0: Oh, well, then that sounds, that's music to my ears. All right.
1: Or you can say DDL.
0: DDL?
1: Yeah. I don't know why, but people say DDL. That's the deadline.
0: 你有 deadline 吗?
1: Uh-huh. 你有 deadline 吗? You can say that.
0: Cool.
1: And we
0: awesome.
1: Say, I think some people would also say, 我有一个 project 要 do, as in,
0: 我要一个
1: 我有一个 I have.
0: Oh, well, I have one project. And then do?
1: 要do, as in D-U-E.
0: Oh,
1: so,
0: okay.
1: There are people who are mixing Chinese and English
0: with
1: English and play a little bit with the both languages. It can be a little bit funny to my ears. But if you're working in a company like that, probably it'll be easier for you to understand their Chinese.
0: Oh, yeah. For sure.
1: Okay, so the hybrid Chinese there. 截止日期啊, 截止日期, standard Mandarin, but probably some people would understand deadline or DDL.
0: Okay.
1: Oh, one funny side note is that since we know dead is 死, dead, and line is a 线, so some people would also translate it as 死线, literally deadline.
0: 死线.
1: 死线.
0: Oh, 死线.
1: Uh-huh. That works
0: as
1: well.
0: It's easier than the other one. 日期, that's that R sound, 日期.
1: 日期,
0: date.
1: Yes. Okay. 你真是个拖延症患者.
0: This is, you're such a procrastinator, right? So, 你真是, right? So, this is really, or 你真的 is another way of saying this, right?
1: Uh-huh. So, 真的 would be real. You still need the R here. So you are someone. So you are, you need the R. And here the R is 是. And here 你真是, you really are.
0: Okay.
1: Uh-huh.
0: 你真是 really good. 拖延症.
1: 拖延症.
0: 拖延 or 延?
1: 延.
0: 延症.
1: 拖延症, putting
0: 拖延症.
1: Together.
0: 拖延症. This is procrastination. Right?
1: Yes. Actually,
0: you are procrastination.
1: 拖延症 is 拖延 here means to procrastinate, and 症 is a disease, it's a symptom. And that is why after that you have 患者.
0: 患者, this is like a patient, right?
1: A patient. Huh. So 拖延症患者 altogether would be the procrastinator or the patient who's suffering from the symptom of procrastinate.
0: Oh, he's saying you have an illness.
1: It is a little bit like that.
0: Yeah. Wow.
1: Actually, I think in modern days, people are suffering from different kind of illness. We procrastinate. We do not know what to choose, or otherwise known as decidophobia.
0: Decidophobia.
1: We're
0: wow.
1: Antisocial sometimes. We say, you know, we cannot deal with strangers.
0: These are like mental sicknesses.
1: Some of them are real sicknesses. Some of them are just
0: habits.
1: Or complaints people make about modern day life. On one hand, I think it's nice people are taking care of their mental health. They're paying more attention to their feelings rather than just to their bodies. But on the other hand, I think they're just, you know, some crybabies. We'll see. We'll see. But it's nice to know how to say those.
0: You gotta do that too. Sometimes it's nice to be a crybaby. How do you say crybaby in Chinese?
1: We do not have a saying.
0: Oh, you don't have one? Oh.
1: But we have a saying that 会哭的孩子有奶吃。
0: Wow, it was really long.
1: It means 会哭 would be knowing how to cry or when to cry. 的孩子 the kind of kids, 有 have 奶 milk, 吃 to have as dinner. So those who are crying babies would get better treatment, would have better, let's say, attention paying to them.
0: Oh, so in English you would say the, a closed mouth doesn't get fed.So it's
1: like a bird, similar.
0: A bird that doesn't open its mouth, the mother is not going to feed it. It's going to feed the other ones, and then that bird is going to starve. So you have to open your mouth.
1: But I think a crying baby also is similar to the saying.
0: Hmm.
1: I mean, it's not positive by describing someone as a baby who knows how to cry in Chinese context as well. So similar.
0: I see.
1: Yeah. All right. So...拖延症患者 would be a procrastinator, or in Chinese concept, a patient suffering from procrastination. And then, 哈哈，截止日期是第一生产力啊。
0: This is 哈哈。The deadline is a primary is a productive force for you.
1: Yes.
0: Mm-hmm. So obviously, 哈哈 is the laugh. LOL.
1: LOL.
0: And then 截止。This is that deadline again.
1: Yes.
0: Sure is. DE, is this like primary?
1: Primary or first or major in certain cases.
0: And then we have 生产力. This is like productive energy or something pushing you to be productive, right?
1: Yes. So 生产力 in itself is supposed to be productive force or labor force, but it can also mean, like what you said, the push that you need to be productive. And 第一生产力 the primary productive force or the most important motivation you need in this case. So it's like saying, only by looking at the eyes of the deadline will I have the motivation to start working.
0: Yeah, well, yeah, that kind of gets people to work, right? If they have something that they have to work towards, then they do it. But if you don't give them that, then they...take their time.
1: Yeah, and people say DDL 是第一生产力, so deadline is the major motivation I need. It's kind of like a saying for, especially netizens in China. I think it's a funny thing.
0: It works. I think it works for, earlier I was talking about my fitness, 运动. I haven't, I think if my goal or my deadlineIf I don't have one, then it's easy to take more days off. So maybe that's part of the problem.
1: Yeah. So, about the conversation, do you have any questions?
0: No.
1: You're listening to Takeaway Chinese with myself, Niu Hongyu, and Tony. We would love to hear from you. Send us your thoughts by email to learnchinese@cri.com.cn. Coming up next, let's learn about some tricks that will cure your procrastination. Don't go away, so you will take some Chinese away.Welcome back to Takeaway Chinese. I'm Niu Honglin with Tony in the studio. So do you have, let's say, an area where you procrastinate the most?
0: An area that I procrastinate the most? Probably reading.
1: Oh yeah, me too.
0: I have a few books and I have a habit that I'm trying to keep where I read a certain amount a day, but that's like the last thing on my list. And at the end of the night when it's like bed...read. I look at both and I'm like, nah, I'm going to bed.
1: Yeah. I understand it. And if you think of the Chinese word, 拖延, it's actually very, very vivid.
0: 拖延.
1: Yeah,
0: this because... is procrastinator, right?
1: Yes, because 拖 carries the meaning of drag. It's like you're dragging something because it's really hard, you know, mentally. It's too hard. You cannot drag it and walk really fast.
0: Yeah.
1: And 延 means to postpone.So you're dragging it, but then you feel like, no, it's just too hard. I'm going to postpone it. So you procrastinate.
0: Yeah.
1: 拖延. It's a very vivid word. And speaking of 拖延症, procrastination. I think it's people's excuse of blaming it as a disease. It's not my fault. It's a disease I suffer from.
0: Yeah.
1: I just have to.
0: I have a condition,
1: it.
0: You know.
1: I have a condition.
0: What about you? What's your, what do you procrastinate the most with?
1: I procrastinate learning a new skill.
0: Ooh.
1: I always have the, let's say, motivation to start learning. And once I get into it, once I reach the bottleneck, we say 瓶颈. Oh, that's a good one because it's the literal translation of bottleneck. 瓶子, bottle, and 颈 is your neck. So the bottleneck stage, the platform stage, the stage that you stop seeing a real progress. Once, as long as you're working, you see the progress. But there is the stage where you feel like you're stopping.
0: You're not going any further.
1: You're not going any further.
0: When it comes to bodybuilding, it's called you. It's a plateau.
1: Plateau.
0: Oh, I like that. Yeah.
1: So we say 瓶颈期. So the bottleneck stage. Mm. When you reach that stage, I started to procrastinate.
0: Mm.
1: It's like you don't see the light.
0: You don't see results.
1: You don't see results.
0: I'm right there with you. I'm looking at my physique and I'm like, man, nothing's happening. I'm killing myself here and working out,
1: yeah,
0: and it's just
1: it's
0: like
1: so hard.
0: I don't see anything else. And so, yeah, the next time you work out, it doesn't really feel like you're doing things, like you're running in place.
1: Yeah. Mm. And the thing is, it's not that the major tasks are, you know, the monsters that are keeping us being very active. Sometimes I procrastinate at little tasks as well. So, 小事我也会拖延. 小事 would be small matters, small tasks, like doing laundry.
0: Mm.
1: Sometimes when I'm home, I'm supposed to start doing laundry right away. It's not that hard. It's just, you know, tiny little things. But I procrastinate till really late at that night that I absolutely have to. And I'll go start doing it. And it's just not fun.
0: No, it's not. It's just I think it's stuff that you just don't want to do anyway, mainly.
1: Yeah.
0: You save it for the, you save the things that you don't want to do to last, till hopefully you can make up an excuse to not do it at all.
1: It happens. It happens to people. And I think we're not alone. People say that procrastination involves the voluntary delay of an intended task despite expecting to be worse off for doing, explains this professor of the psychology at the University of Sheffield in England. They say you get all kinds of people saying procrastination is good for this or good for that. But embedded within the definition is no form of procrastination is ever good for you. So procrastinating will not make the job easier. It will not make you feel better when you do it. It is just something we need to overcome, I would say.
0: Yes.
1: So is there any trick you have to stop putting things off?
0: Oh, man. I think deadlines are huge. If you have a deadline, then it's a lot harder to procrastinate because you know you have to have it done by a certain time. I mean, earlier, the example I gave you was, you know, lifting weights and working out. If I want to have like an 8-pack by, say, June, then I have to make sure that I work out so hard on my stomach. That way it looks a certain way by June. So, and if June is the deadline, then I think then you take a picture now and then you work really hard and you take another picture in May or whatever. And then so you can see some progress. But I think having a deadline is key, but it's not always very easy.
1: Well, or I think another way I can think of is to reward yourself once you reach a certain stage of result, a certain stage of a periodic aim of yours.
0: Mm-hmm.
1: So if you, let's say, separate your huge goal into three stages, then you must have reached a certain state at, let's say, stage one. So you take a picture of the stage one and you reward yourself with something you really want. So self-motivating. We say 自我激励, self-激励, motivating.
0: 激励.
1: Yes, 自我激励, self-motivating would be something very important. And another thing you touched upon would be 制定计划.
0: 制定计划, 计划 is plan.
1: Yes, 制定计划 would be make up a plan.
0: Mm-hmm.
1: And you have to be a little bit more specific on when to do that thing.
0: Yeah.
1: For example, if you have a habit, 习惯
0: habit, yeah.
1: of working out directly after work. Once you step out of the office, you don't go home, you just directly go to the gym. It helps.
0: Yeah.
1: So 习惯 habit always helps.
0: Right.
1: But the thing or the downside of that is as long as you break the habit once, it's really easy to break it again.
0: Yes, that's right. That's right. Normally my habit is right after I eat dinner, I go straight to the room because I have my own gym in my apartment.
1: Ooh, that's good.
0: So, but that's also really hard because we get motivated.
1: It's too easy.
0: Yeah, it's too easy to just be like, I'll make it there gradually and then it doesn't happen. You know? I think another thing is just giving yourself little challenges.
1: Oh, that's good.
0: Yeah. You know, as I mentioned before, I like to make a daily list of things that I need to get done. But one thing that I think, I mean, after talking with you today, I feel like I should try to push myself to speak to 5 people in this building in Chinese, say something to them.
1: Oh,
0: in Chinese,
1: yeah. You can say to the cafe lady to order a coffee.
0: Yeah. Like, 我要Americano.
1: You know. 美式, you can say 美式. 我要一杯美式.
0: 一杯.
1: 一杯 is one cup of.
0: Right.
1: 美式 is American style.
0: Oh.
1: Yeah, so actually you want American style coffee, which is Americano, but you don't have to say coffee since it's implied. Uh-huh. So you say 一杯美式, one cup of American style.
0: Oh my goodness. If I say Americano, they'll understand, right?
1: They do understand, but it's not Chinese.
0: 美式 sounds like it's okay.
1: 美式.
0: Yeah, it's the same word.
1: You can remember it as that. It's the easy pronunciation. That's a really good one. Give yourself a challenge, something you want to do or you wish to do someday. That is also a good one.
0: Yeah.
1: Actually, I was trying to pick up playing piano and I guess I can give myself a challenge of being able to play a whole piece of music. That'll be my challenge. And in order to achieve that, I would have to, I don't know, learn it more actively.
0: You got tiny fingers. That would be interesting to see you play.
1: I do have tiny fingers. It's really hard. Not built for me. That music instrument is not built for me.
0: Mm-hmm.
1: So yeah, I think we've provided enough little tips. The key is to trick yourself into having the habit of do this thing you keep procrastinating about.
0: Yeah, and also seeing yourself in the place that you want to be. I think that's also another trick your mind into getting into that habit, because if you see yourself already as a fluent Chinese speaker, then you'll pick up certain habits to, I guess, to facilitate that reality. It's kind of a strategy that a lot of people have used, is envisioning yourself at the place you already want to be.
1: Yes, and also reward yourself a little bit. It's like playing games. If you achieve something every several tries, it will be much more motivating for you to continue doing it.
0: Mm.
1: That brings us to the end of today's Takeaway Chinese. I'm Yao Honglin with Tony here in the studio. For more episodes of the show, you can visit our website at radio.cgtn.com and go to the column Podcast.
0: 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Just search for Takeaway Chinese. And don't forget to leave your comments, ratings, and questions.
1: Thanks for listening. See you next time.
0: 再见.

0: again. If you like our show, you might also be interested in our other programs on other platforms as well. Here is an example.
1: The phrase we're learning today is the idiom 居安思危 Be prepared for danger in times of safety. 居 means live in, 安 means safety, 思 think of, 危 means danger. Together,居安思危 literally means while living in peace, one should think of potential danger, or we can say, be prepared for danger in times of safety. 居安思危 For example, 我们必须增强忧患意识始终居安思危 We must demonstrate stronger vigilance and always be prepared for potential danger, even in times of calm. 我们 we,必须 must 增强 strengthen 忧患意识 vigilance 始终 forever 居安思危 be prepared

0: alert for potential danger. We must demonstrate stronger vigilance and always be prepared for potential danger, even in times of calm. Facing the new challenges stemming from a complicated international environment, the Chinese people are both brave and adept in carrying out their struggles, forging new paths and building new bridges wherever necessary to take them past all risks and challenges. 居安思危，你学会了吗？This is a short video series on our Facebook page and YouTube channel, Learn Chinese, on which you may find shows including More Than Mandarin, Old Wisdom, New Insights, and Nyonyo's Bits and Pieces. Let's meet up there and share the joy of Chinese learning.
1: There are more than 1 million marine species known to man. This is a beautiful, dangerous, powerful, and yet fragile world of creatures. But the reality is,that there are only 1/10 of the fish in the ocean today compared to that of the age of discovery. I am Huang Rei, your host on Boys of the South China Sea. No one is an island. Despite the distance between us, we are always connected.
2: 您即将收听到的是南海旅行家。

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1: 让不同的人听见彼此。
3: Now the news. I'm Shane Bigham. China's total retail sales of goods and services increased by 2.5% in the first 8 months of the year. Services rose 4.9%, outpacing the 1% growth in sales of goods. Communication and information services, tourism consulting, and rental services are among the sectors that posted faster growth. Meanwhile, value-added industrial output increased by 5.3% during the January to August period. The output of industrial robots jumped by more than a third in August, while lithium-ion batteries saw an increase of over 57%. The Beijing Shengshan Forum that opened on Tuesday is marking its 20th anniversary with a focus on building consensus on stability and advancing security governance. The Regional Defense and Security Forum has expanded to include government officials, military leaders, and scholars. Fu Zhengnan from the People's Liberation Army Academy of Military Sciences says the dialogues enhance the China-proposed global security initiative.
4: Countries can fully utilize the Beijing Shengshan Forum as a platform to articulate their views. Its non-exclusive nature is its most significant characteristic. For instance, many nations often overlooked by the international community can leverage the forum's platform to voice their security concerns, making the event constructive in a meaningful sense. It also resonates with the concept of common security found in the Global Security Initiative proposed by China.
3: Nearly 100 countries, regions, and international organizations are participating at the three-day event. The agenda includes closed-door sessions on Ukraine and the Middle East. A year after China waived visa requirements for Russian citizens, travel through ports in Heilongjiang province has risen. The number of cross-border travelers at Heihe Port surpassed 1 million already this year, marking a record high of 56% growth. In Suifenhe, bilingual service desks, smart translation terminals, and self-service clearance facilities have helped speed up border checks. The convenience also encourages Russian visitors to extend one-day trips to explore Chinese border cities. Danish Foreign Minister Lars Løkke Rasmussen says he summoned Russia's ambassador after a Russian frigate fired two flares toward a Danish military helicopter. The Danish Armed Forces said the incident occurred on Monday in international waters off southern Denmark, while an Air Force helicopter was conducting routine photographic surveillance of the Russian vessel. The defense minister said Copenhagen sees no grounds to invoke an article of the NATO founding treaty, which calls for consultations when a member feels threatened or to trigger the collective defense clause. A U.S. government watchdog report on the Iran war has detailed shortfalls in advanced weapons and damage to U.S. facilities in the Middle East. The Pentagon Inspector General's report, covering the three-month period from April to June, also provided previously undisclosed figures. It said diplomatic posts in Iraq, Kuwait, Saudi Arabia, and the UAE suffered the most extensive physical damage, with an estimated cost reaching $184 million. U.S. Defense Secretary Pete Hegseth told Congress in late July that the war cost $37.5 billion up until that point. Canada has been looking to pivot and expand its financial prospects amid a trade war with the United States. Prime Minister Mark Carney hosted an investment summit in Toronto to attract more foreign capital. The government's hoping to gain about $1 trillion of investment across the country over the next 5 years. Nina DeVries has more from Toronto.
5: Prime Minister Mark Carney kicked off a two-day event with a welcome reception for summit guests Sunday night at the Royal Ontario Museum in Toronto. There, he spoke of a united Canada and hinted that some investors have already started to discuss deals. About 167 projects are on the table for discussion, from critical minerals to pipelines to satellite technology. And the Canadian government says that part of Canada's attraction for investors is that it has one of the most educated workforces globally. The government has also announced a greater tax certainty for investments of $1 billion or more in Canada starting Monday.
3: The heads of delegations from 23 countries and regions have gathered in northeast China to review preparations for the Winter Universiade, which is about 4 months away. Organizers presented an update on preparation across key areas, including competition operations, transportation, and anti-doping work. The gathering in Changchun also includes on-site venue inspections and city tours. No new competition venues will be built under the principles of cost efficiency and the effective use of existing facilities. And that's the news. I'm Shane Bigham.
6: Discussion keeps the world turning.
7: This is Roundtable.
8: A little girl opens a treasure box. Inside, a tiny eyeshadow palette, a lipstick, and some blush. Cute, right? To her, it's a toy, but to her parents, it's a question mark. China is about to tighten the rules on makeup made for kids aged 12 and under, with tougher limits on contamination and stricter safety requirements. But why are children, some people are asking this, being sold beauty products at all? And will new standards actually make them safe? After that, it sounded like a hit, it charted like a hit, radio played it like a hit. But there was just one problem. No human made it. Australia just became the first country to slam the door on fully AI-generated music, banning it from the official charts. But if a machine makes a song that makes you feel something, does it matter who or what made it? Well, the line has been drawn in Australia, and now the real fight will begin. Coming to you live from our studios in Beijing, this is Roundtable. I'm Steve Hatherley. Thank you very much for being with us today. And for the show, I'm with Yushen and Feifei. Colorful eyeshadow palettes, lipsticks, and blushes packaged like little princess treasure boxes. For children, they may look like harmless toys, but for parents, there's a much bigger question. What exactly is in that little makeup box? China is now tightening the rules. A new mandatory national standard will impose stricter safety requirements on cosmetics for kids aged 12 and under, including much tougher limits on microbial contamination. But will these tougher standards be enough to make kids' makeup genuinely safer? And why are children being sold beauty products in the first place? A lot of people ask that question as well. Yushen and Feifei, good afternoon to you both. It is a very contentious issue, and I think we'll have a little debate about it here on the show as well as we get through our discussion. Should kids even, never mind the safety at play here, should kids even be wearing makeup at all? And at what age is it okay? We'll get to all of that. But let's start with the new standards and what they say.
9: Yeah, this is actually China's first ever mandatory national safety standard for cosmetics. It was released in August this year and will be taking effect in January the 1st in 2028. It basically replaces hygiene rules that was put in place dating back in 1987, many years ago. And now they're basically offsetting one base safety baseline for the entire industry. So it's not only just about kids' makeup, but I think it sort of is the one of the highlights of this new mandatory standards, that especially when it comes to bacteria, mold, yeast, they put on a ceiling on every cosmetic product sold in China, adult or children. They have a mandatory cap on the total bacteria, mold, and yeast levels. And before this standard was released, there was no like single national numeric limit before.
8: Okay, so that's one of the things that this new standard mandates. What else does it specify?
10: Yeah, mostly it's about, of course, it's about hygiene, right? The bacteria levels, 10 times tighter bacteria limit specifically for kids. And general cosmetics are capped at 1,000 colony-forming units, or CFU, per gram or milliliter, a measure of how many living microorganisms that are present in a sample. So products for children are kept at just 100 CFU and 10 times stricter than before. So of course, what we are seeing is a lot of these products, new products, are released in the market. Of course, the new standard is coming up to follow this kind of new trend in the current market right now. And other things like protection extend to age 12, not just toddlers. Most international standards only apply that. Strict CFU ceiling to products made for children under 3. And now this new standard applies to everyday products like cleansers, moisturizers, powders, sunscreens, lip, and eye makeup for children up to age 12.
8: Yeah, the list goes on. There's a flat ban on high-risk pathogens. There's a hard numeric cap on toxic heavy metals. There's tighter controls on chemical residues. And so you put all of those things in that list together, and they are designed to reduce the main ways that cosmetics can pose a safety risk. And what that means is microorganisms can grow in products, and they can potentially cause infections. Heavy metals and certain chemical contaminants can be harmful if people are repeatedly exposed to them, just like when you put on makeup daily, you are repeatedly exposed to that. And the point of setting mandatory limits here is to prevent potentially hazardous levels from getting into the hands of consumers in the first place, rather than relying on manufacturers to decide what level is acceptable themselves. So it's a blanket kind of coverage. It's a blanket kind of statement all across the board. All right, so what's driving the growing demand for children's makeup in China in the first place? The growth in the market didn't really happen by accident, I don't think. There were a lot of different factors.

0: actors at play here.
1: Yeah, I can answer that pretty with my own experiences. They're more just performances, especially on stage for kids these days. You know, kids are participating in like dance recitals, school arts festivals, photography sessions. And for example, my daughter used to be part of a group for doing, I'm not sure how to categorize that in English, but it's dance slash gymnastics. Mm. So they need to enter in competition basically twice a year or sometimes three times a year, and that requires putting on makeup for that performances. And that also applies to, for example, if the school has a art festival taking place and you need some choir performances on the stage. And then there's also kind of the case for children to put on makeups. And I think that is one of the reasons that is driving this demand really on children's skincare market.
0: Are there, I mean, as a parent, do you notice now for your daughter, do you notice that there are more opportunities? Let me replace that word opportunities. More required events for makeup where she's asked to put on makeup perhaps than in the past? Because you said, you know, recitals and school arts festivals and photography sessions and stuff like that. But are there more now than there were before?
1: Well, compared with when I was a child, mm-hmm. definitely there were more such opportunities. I remember I only put on like once or twice makeup throughout my whole, you know, years in schools from elementary, junior high to high school. That's only also for some kind of a recital performances. But that only happened like one or two times. Mm. But now for my daughter and also for her friends, happening basically multiple times a year.
2: Mm. From my experience, yeah, I understand all of these events that your daughter is going are required to participate. I think in my age, our schools, we also have these kind of events. But the difference is back then, it was not that complicated when you're required to put makeup on. It's mm-hmm. just your teachers will bring up maybe their makeup sets, mm-hmm. like just some powder on your face and then a red lipstick. And then that is very iconic Chinese children makeup. You will put a red dot in the middle of your eyebrow.
0: Mm.
2: That is a very...
1: For elementary school kids, especially. Yeah.
0: So the makeup has gotten more complicated now.
1: Yes. For example, for my daughter, I'm not sure if you guys can understand that. If mm-hmm. she went on one of her performances, first of all, she needs to do her hair. And most of the time, it requires glittering decorations on her hair, meaning gluing on top of her hair. And then she needs fake eyelashes, eyeshadows, blushes, and of course, powder and foundation, and something for her eyebrows, and then lip, of course. And sometimes she also needs to apply either fake diamonds or something glittering or sparkling on her cheeks so that for stage it is more noticeable on stage under extreme like lighting.
0: What's also mentioned in various reports, so that's one factor, the school arts festivals and all of the things that Feifei mentioned, recitals and stuff, they are calling for stage makeup. One of the other aspects is incomes are rising and parenting norms are changing. So household budgets are growing, and now parents perhaps might be seeing children's cosmetics less as an occasional necessity and maybe more of a fun lifestyle activity. So I'm drawing a line between A and B here, although I'm speculating. If there are more school events that require young children to put on makeup, and the children enjoy that experience, they have fun with it, their friends are enjoying it together, then they're going to want to do that outside of the classroom, outside of the school environment, perhaps. And as family incomes are growing and the things that I just mentioned, then the opportunity for that to happen exists. Do you think that's a fair line to draw or not?
1: Well, I don't really see that kind of a spillover effect happening. For example, for my daughter and her friends, they are seeing put on makeup to be very, very troublesome.
0: Oh.
1: Especially when they're gluing that fake eyelashes.
0: So it's not necessarily fun.
1: It's not really pleasant. They think they look good afterwards. It's not something that they would want to do more than just preparing for a performance.
0: Hmm.
1: But I think if we expand the scope of

0: I think they're expanding even further to children's skincare market.
1: The children's skincare market grew substantially, Yushin.
0: China's children's skincare market grew from 25 billion yuan, that's around 3.7 billion US dollars in 2019, to almost 45 billion yuan, that's 6.7 billion US dollars in 2024. And it is still projected to top 70 billion yuan by 2028. And children's color cosmetics specifically, like these kind of lipstick, eyeshadow, blush, and the like, are expected to surpass 20 billion yuan in 2025 on their own. And that's the stats from the State Administration for Market Regulation.
1: And to me, that's a bit of evidence that it's moving beyond school.
2: Mm-hmm.
1: The growth of this industry and those numbers that Yushin just shared can't strictly be for school performances. I wouldn't think, right?
2: Mm.
1: So it does seem like it's moving into a childhood lifestyle market, or at least a broader sense of it. But one of the issues that people are so concerned about is the effect on children's skin. So let's talk about that for a moment. What is it that makes kids' skin different, and why does it cause such a safety concern when talking about skincare products and makeup for kids?
2: Yeah, frankly, I didn't know this before the show, is that children's skin is physically more vulnerable than adults. I should thinking about buying some kids' skincare maybe for my children. But a young child's outer skin layer, which is the barrier that locks in the moisture and blocks outside contaminants, is roughly a third as thick as an adult's. So also that barrier is more loosely arranged, has more loosely arranged cells, meaning that barrier is weaker and meaning children can lose moisture faster and also absorb those outside chemicals more readily. So for example, when we're talking about heavy metals in a lot of these cosmetics products or pathogens in some problematic products, maybe children are more, I think, can be more exposed to such hazards.
1: Yeah, and this can lead to things like rashes or allergic reactions or chemical burns or even more seriously, long-term skin damage. So then if we know that, then what is child safe supposed to mean when we talk about cosmetics and skincare products?
0: This just makes sense, right? We should not add more that overused ingredients, no active treatment ingredients. And a 2022 regulation already bars children's cosmetics from containing active ingredients meant for skin whitening or acne treatment or hair removal or hair dyeing or perming. And also ultra clean manufacturing, no matter it's about the equipment or the environment of these manufacturing. Also minimum formulas, fewer, gentler, higher purity ingredients, no unnecessary fragrance, heavy pigment or aggressive preservatives. So all of these are, you know, for occasional use, not a daily routine. Because dermatologists say children's makeup should be reserved for events and performances, not just, you know, daily and layered on a daily basis, since repeated layering can, you know, clog their pores and also break down the skin barrier. It's just, I think that kind of or partially answer the question that we asked before, should even children wear makeups? From a daily basis, I don't think there's a need for them to wear makeups, but maybe for occasional performances.
1: We can come back to that point because that's kind of I don't know if it's cultural or not, because I've seen the same debate happen in Canada and America too. You know, how young is too young for kids to wear makeup? And I think when that debate happens, it's not necessarily the debate about safety. about the skincare products themselves. Yes. Mm-hmm. It's about the appropriateness or perhaps lack thereof. The age that you mentioned before, Yushen, these new standards in China, they're going to be stricter. And now they have recommendations for age groups of kids too.
2: Yes. For example, for infants and toddlers, meaning children aged under the

0: year under three should stick to basic moisturizer and barrier care. But when it comes to school-age children, meaning between the age of 3 to 12, they need some protection and also mild cleansing. But for teens, 12 and 18, between 12 and 18, they need to deal with puberty-driven oil protection. And they are also the first group for, when we are talking about children's skincare, they need oil control and acne management because they're entering that phase of life. So I guess for different age groups, they also need to consider different products. And so that really brings to a new regulation that was released in 2021, that Chinese regulation required cosmetics that intended for children under the age of 12 to carry a little golden shield mark on their packaging, meaning this is a children's skincare product.
1: Oh, so this has been, this little golden shield is something that you would find on a skincare product that has been deemed safe for children.
0: Well, it's not really a safety seal, but it's only about classification about these products is officially classified and regulated as children's cosmetic.
1: Oh, so it's not that it passed some sort of special safety test or something like that.
0: Yes. And so that, but it's sort of the first step for children, for parents at least, to start noticing there is a difference between what adults can use and apply on their skin and children's.
1: Well, that's a little bit misleading for parents, though, because parents, I think it's safe to say the average parent, you can disagree with me, Feifei, but the average parent probably isn't an expert on child cosmetic safety standards.
0: Yeah.
1: So if you see a golden shield on a product, then you would probably assume that it's gone through a bunch of different safety protocols, and therefore you can put it on your kids with no worries whatsoever. But we just learned that that's not the case. These have not passed special safety tests, and therefore that could allow unsafe products to sneak through, if you will. And your daughter has used makeup in the past. So I wanted to ask you, like, was this whole safety issue on your mind when you were putting on makeup for her?
0: No, I never thought there was a difference between children's skin and my skin. So she's been using my makeup the whole time, the past 6 years. For her preparing for all of her performances, she's been wearing my makeup. And apart from that, there are also kind of a loophole on the toy. I don't know, I won't say brands, because some manufacturers have labeled their colored makeup as toys. So maybe for some parents, they will think, you know, it's just some toys, not strictly makeup
1: it's
0: or
1: like
0: cosmetics.
1: It's like a crayon or something.
0: Yeah. But in fact, it's still something that children need to put on their skin. It's still some colored powder that you can use some brush and apply it on your skin. So that is the loophole there when it comes to the differences between cosmetics and toy.
2: That sounds even more dangerous, because if it is the skincare products, or even for adult skincare products and cosmetics, you know that they need to pass certain rules and regulations and some kind of safety investigations, and then you know that at least the product itself is safe. But for these kind of so-called toy cosmetics, you don't even know what kind of category they belong to. But for the whole, you know, discussion of children's skin products or skincare or cosmetics, I always had that kind of question of, is it really that necessary when these kind of brands are marketing them as, you know, specifically the air quote children's products?
1: What do you mean by necessary?
2: Because we have so many of these kind of products. Okay, oil for babies, milk for babies, everything can be designed for that certain group. But the thing is that maybe when we're looking at all of the ingredients, there's nothing different from the products that adults can consume. But as we can see, the standard right now is telling you that maybe the process of producing these products, the environment, and all of the requirements for making these and manufacturing these products are different. And they kind of ensure you that the product is different from the adults' cosmetics or skincare products.

0: Yeah, I think for children, it's definitely according to the current standards, they are putting more stricter, tougher requirements, higher standards for children and kids in makeup. But when it comes to kids trying makeup, I somewhat get the toy statement when it comes to children trying on makeup. I start to thinking about when I was a child. I saw one of my aunts, she put on makeup every day. I got really, really curious. Because after, you know, all the eyeshadow, colorful eyeshadows, she also had, I vividly remember, she had a blue mascara. I just so much want to try that blue mascara on. And we tried one time when my mom wasn't looking. So I get that for a lot of children, they got curious after watching what adults been doing. So they want to try themselves. It's not like a daily routine, like a kid before they go to school, they need to put on some makeup. It's just for fun. So
1: yeah, it's like playing dress up.
0: Yeah, so I think if the kids have this kind of a demand, even though it can be a niche demand, I mean, not every kid want to try makeup, but if there is even the smallest amount of demand on the market, then of course we need to have standards so that kids can enjoy these safe products.
1: Yeah, nobody's going to dispute that, I don't think. No matter where in the world you are from, nobody's going to say, oh, it's okay if these products are not safe for kids. But let's have the cultural conversation, though. Or maybe it's not a cultural conversation. Is it okay for little kids to be putting on makeup or not? Yushin, you feel a certain kind of way about this.
2: I simply just don't think that children should wear a lot of makeup. As we said, there are some of the requirements or scenarios that maybe require them to have makeup on. But minimum is the thing that I want to say. And also, as we know that the skin of children is like kind of weaker than adults' skin, and then I would say, you know, that kind of natural beauty is the thing that we should maybe pursue for even the performance of a lot of children.
1: What do you think about that, Feifei, about this? I would push it a little further. I would say if the schools are aware that these products are not designed for children's skin and they could potentially damage a child's skin, then school performance or no school performance? Is a school performance that important that you would require the children to put things on their face that are potentially unsafe for them? I don't think a school would actively make that choice. So should we even have this be required for the school performances at all? But is that really necessary?
0: But the kids want to look good on stage after all. So if you are on stage, you don't have any makeup on your face, and that you will make your face looking really dull on stage with all the lighting and distance from the audience. So I do get when it comes to stage makeup, it's very different from the daily makeup we wear. You can see more glittering. It's more on some level more than what we need on daily makeup. So I do think for performances, for different recitals or different competitions, if traditionally it's been required to put on makeup, it's okay for kids to try them. I mean, kids can see people around them wearing makeup for different purposes, whether it's on the stage, on TV, on daily use. When they can see, they will want to learn, they want to copy, they want to at least try to see if I like it or not. Like Megkid, she tried, she didn't like it. So she never said to me that she wanted to try some eyeshadow after a performance. She just told me, please remove this makeup as soon as possible because it's not really comfortable. So, but for other kids, maybe their kids really love playing with the colors. So I think just giving them the options, but we do need to set the boundaries about the appropriateness for example, wearing makeup on a daily basis.
1: I think one of the, and we've talked about this on the show in the last couple of years, there was an issue in America called Sephora Kids, where young children were doing TikTok videos, social media videos, I believe it was Get Ready With Me hashtag.
0: So popular.
1: And these little kids would have their makeup tutorials. And this became a real hot button issue in the United States as well. And I think, yeah, part of it was about the safety of skin safety, about the products that they were using. But then the other side of the argument was just about the appropriateness of it too. There was a 2025 Northwestern University study published. This was studied in the, or published, excuse me, in the journal Pediatrics. And what they did there was they analyzed 100 popular TikTok skincare videos, and they found that the 82 creators were overwhelmingly girls between 7 and 18 years old. It's a trend that really took off. Each video averaged about 1.1 million views in their study, and the Get Ready With Me hashtag was the most common format. So this is not simply an issue here in China. This is an issue that has been kind of debated in different parts of the world for quite a while now. So then how much, let's talk about this. These standards, these new safety standards, are they going to change the market, or how much of an impact are they going to have?
2: Well, I think change will happen, definitely, with the new regulation or standard coming out. It will drive out low-quality sellers, first of all. The standard is designed to squeeze out uncertified, these kind of toy makeup operators relying on these cheap or unvetted materials, while compliant companies benefit from the higher bar. Mm-hmm. And also force the real investment in these areas, because to comply, legitimate manufacturers need these kind of clean room facilities, higher purity ingredients, and real clinical testing, not just the repackaged adult formula with a kind of cartoon label that is designed for children's skincare products.
1: Designed to attract children as well.
0: So that these manufacturers, they are not diverting their investments into marketing, which I don't think is really needed for for children's skincare, but on real investments in their either technology, on their facilities, so on and so forth. So I think maybe in the future that will raise the costs for producing this kind of products, which I think is a good thing, because like Yushun said, it's not something that children need on a daily basis. So I see having higher prices on these products will really, on some certain level, put a brakes on parents' decision when they are thinking about just buying some toy makeup for my children.
2: And at this moment, what I want to say is also we need to, of course, consider the safety of these products themselves. And another thing is also the dosage of, you know, what is containing in these kind of products is also what we need to consider. Of course, the raising baseline costs of these products, I think, is foreseeable, right? Mm-hmm. If we have more specialized requirements and facilities that is for these kind of products. And then if we just think about if they are just using these kind of makeup twice a year, I don't think parents need to panic or somewhat to about these kind of things that may affect the whole health or the system of the children.
0: So like for my daughter, she'll probably only need apply makeup like 3 times maximum a year. Mm-hmm. So I don't see me making more purchases about this product.
1: Yeah, the debate over whether it's appropriate or not for children to wear makeup is not really what we're talking about here. And that's a matter of opinion. And we could be here all day long going back and forth. Mm-hmm. This is about safety standards to make sure that the products that children are using, if they are using, they are in place to make sure that they're not potentially damaging the children. So therefore, these new standards here in China, they close a real gap. We talked about it. Until now, there was no single mandatory numeric safety floor in the country for cosmetics at all, let alone one built around a child's skin, which we learned today as well, is thinner and more absorbent. So when you extend the hygiene limits from toddlers up until age 12, and then you replace the set of rules, you said, Feifei, 1987, right? Mm-hmm. So that's a set of rules that was nearly, 40 years old, if my math is correct. Then these new standards are not just symbolic,

0: these are hard and fast tightening of rules. So I think the impact on the market will be significant. You're listening to Roundtable. I'm Steve Hatherly. Today, I'm with Yushin and Feifei. Stay with us. We have more on the way.
1: As you sip your morning coffee, we transport you from the sea of tulips in the countryside to the exciting moments of table tennis worlds.
2: France 3-0 to win the men's team title at table tennis.
1: As you commute in the hustle and bustle of rush hour traffic, we guide you to navigate from intricacies of global markets,
2: international monetary fund,
1: tech revolutions,
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1: to the El Nino triggered fires.
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0: You're listening to Roundtable. I'm Steve Hatherly, today with Feifei and Yushin. Coming up, Australia just fired the first shot in the fight over AI and music. Fully AI-generated recordings are now banned from the country's official charts and its biggest awards. But, and this is the interesting part, AI-assisted tracks can still qualify, provided a human is genuinely behind the creative work. Okay, but there's a problem. No one can agree on what that actually means. 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Australia has just drawn a line in the sand over artificial intelligence and music. The Australian Recording Industry Association, the ARIA, has changed its rules so that fully AI-generated recordings can no longer compete on Australia's official charts or for their awards. Music that uses AI as a tool, though, can still qualify, but only if it's substantially human-made, lawful, and not involved in chart manipulation. The decision follows a controversy over an AI-assisted cover of a well-known pop ballad that became a major radio and streaming hit in Australia. But Australia is really just one piece of a much bigger story. AI-generated music is already appearing on streaming services and climbing charts and impersonating real artists, and in some cases, it's attracting millions of streams. Meanwhile, some musicians are using AI as another creative tool, but others say it threatens their livelihoods, their careers, and the value of human creativity. It's a fun question to talk about. Where should we actually draw this line? If a human writes the song but AI sings it, is that really a human song? And if listeners genuinely enjoy an AI-generated track, well, then should it even matter at all? We're going to talk about this in detail. What exactly, we'll start here, what exactly has Australia decided with their new rules?
11: Yeah, on the surface, it feels like AI is totally banned from this music chart, but it's not. Like everything related to AI is banned on this chart. So fully AI-generated music is now excluded from this

0: ARIA charts, or A-R-I-A. The rules took effect August 28th in this year. So first of all, AI-generated tracks, and where AI created all or most of the primary creative elements, are banned from the charts and awards. But aside from that, AI-assisted tracks, where human creative input is the primary driver, remain eligible. And also AI-assisted tracks that the recording also has to be lawful and free of stream or chart manipulation concerns. And also ARIA can strip chart positions, revoke awards, or pull accreditation retroactively if a track is later found ineligible.
1: Yeah, and all of this started because of one particular song.
2: Yeah, this a well-known 1980s pop ballad that was built. So it was the original track was published in the 1980s, and somehow an Australian producer sort of twisted that ballad with AI-generated vocals and drums and become almost like an electronic piece of music. And that piece became the most played track on Australian radio and reached the top five on the two of the ARIA charts. So people are loving it, but apparently I think it posed, I won't say threats, but very at least questions for a lot of artists.
1: There were a few issues here. So this song is like a remix version of a track called Like a Prayer from a really popular artist from the 1980s. This guy remixed it. He's the performer and the producer. He had his uncle on the synth operator for the track. But when the track was published, there was no mention of generative AI whatsoever. And also when it was published, there was no human vocalist that was credited for the prominent lead singing in the song. And then it wasn't until media and a local media organization pushed for answers that the artist who made this song finally added generative AI to the credits for the vocals and for the drums. So transparency was one of the major issues here, and it really angered a lot of people because they felt like they were misled. This track was huge in Australia this summer. It spent 4 weeks as the number one most played song on Australian commercial radio. And that's why, too, this wasn't just some song buried in the charts somewhere. This was like the hottest thing to listen to in the whole country.
0: Yeah, that actually reminded me. Yes, transparency is, I think, one of the triggers that made people discuss it, because AI music has been there for a while.
1: Mm-hmm.
0: And a lot of even worldwide AI music has been in these music banks for a lot of for really, really long time. And actually a huge amount of music now we were listening to, maybe they're all generated by AI. A separate industry analysis found that roughly 40% of new music released worldwide in July 2026 involved AI in some form, and about 23% fully AI generated, and another 15% AI generated then reworked by a human.
1: Yeah, so that means that, you could argue AI is actually becoming popular with listeners. And the supply of AI music is absolutely exploding. They've measured it since early 2025, and the number of AI tracks per day has increased in mid 2026, where we are now, to 90,000 a day, which is a 50% increase of where we were in January of 2025.
2: And also a lot of the songs are really, really getting popular among listeners. I mean, Australia, that Australian track is one example. But when we're thinking about either on TikTok, on Douyin, or other social media platforms, we can often hear such remix of an old song with AI technology, and then somehow got really, really popular among people online. Or even some songs that are purely AI generated that people are loving. I think one part is a lot of listeners can't really tell between the difference of a human remix of an old song versus an AI remix of an old song.
1: Mm-hmm.
2: And also when it comes to purely, fully AI-generated song.
0: That, I don't think so, because you can still, if you listen to music quite a lot, there are some specific element that you can tell that this music is basically an AI generated one. Whenever I get into like my parents' car and they turn on their music app, it feels like half of the music are generated by AI.
1: What makes you, how can you tell?
0: You can almost tell right away those, you know, first of all, impossibly high vocals and also a powerful yet slightly raspy tone. And then a style that sounds familiar, but somehow different from the one that you listened before. So, and then with all of these facts, then you can kind of make sure that this song is generated by AI.
1: Well, I mean, there's an underlying question that arises from this whole discussion, because if we're talking about music charts specifically, and not just AI generated music for our own personal enjoyment, the question about what should be on a chart and what shouldn't be on a chart is very hotly debated, because if a chart is supposed to measure the popularity of music, then we should say AI music should be allowed. But if the chart is supposed to measure the popularity of music made by artists, then AI music should not be allowed. But then the question goes deeper. Okay, well, AI assisted is okay, but when it's mostly AI, then that's not okay. So then there's this whole huge gray area that exists, and that's why everybody's fighting about this these days.
2: Yeah, I think I can understand on some level, like if, for example, a producer or a songwriter used 10% of AI-generated technology in his whole production versus somebody using 90% of the production is AI-assisted, then they are competing equally together on the same chart. Can we say it's a fair play? Is 90% equally important as 10%? What about that songwriter that decided doesn't use AI at all?
1: So here's what this guy did in Australia. He went on social media and he made a video, and he posted this behind the scenes shot of him showing his workflow. And in the clip, he recorded himself singing the lyrics very poorly, by the way. He sung very poorly, I guess on purpose, into a microphone, and then it went into an AI platform. And the AI instantly, of course, spits out this perfect, highly polished R&B style vocal with an American accent, right? So instead of calming, he was hoping to calm down the critics, because he said, I'm the one who sang into the microphone.
2: But a lot of people are saying, no, that's not you who is singing in the song.
1: Even in fact, he was just, it seemed like he just poured gasoline onto the fire, because musicians pointed out it wasn't the standard pitch correction like an auto-tune would do.
0: Oh, yeah.
1: The AI completely invented a brand new voice, and the critics said to him, "This, you're not helping yourself. You're only proving our point that this is a core problem in the industry, is that this is almost entirely automated."
2: Then I guess my question would be, why does it matter? I mean, if one person who can't sing now with the help of AI can produce his own or her own track, compared with somebody who's learned music, for example, for 10 years and is also producing his or her own music, if they are competing on the same market, why does it matter? Well, isn't that the listener's choice is more important?
1: Well, so when it's music charts, right, and you're at the top of the charts, then you get paid, and you get paid per listen. So if it's AI generated, then the money is going to the machine instead of other artists. And this is an Australian example, but this, you could have this conversation in many other parts of the world. Many artists who poured their heart and their soul and their time into actually making the music themselves, into making their art themselves. And this guy put a prompt into a computer and boom, instant hit. instant paycheck. And that's why on August 25th,

0: the ARIA officially rewrote its rules, completely banning wholly or largely AI-generated songs. But I agree with what you're saying, Feifei, because it seems like we've had this conversation on Roundtable before when we were talking about authors who were using AI
1: to assist their work.
0: To, in their defense, assist in their writing, not do the writing for them.
1: Yes, I think a lot of writers are on the fence about whether they should be, first of all, using AI to assist their work in the first place. Some are using for purely just research of a certain story. Some are probably using more of such technology. And then there are also critics saying that if, for example, that author really used AI to assist with that piece of work, and they put a little badge on the book cover saying this novel or this book is AI assisted, would the readers still want to pay to buy the book?
0: And I remember answering that question, and my answer was no.
2: Yeah, publishing has its own version of this. Short form videos has its own versions too, right? And what we kind of see now on these kind of short form video platforms, I think also a huge amount of, even if it's not more than 50% of the videos that we scroll on their phone, is AI generated. And I think I have told this example before. I got into the subway, and then whenever I stare at somebody's phone, they're looking at an AI generated video. It's just, you know, that's, I think, also reflected, and all of these incidents, I think they're reflecting a fact that, for me at least, it makes me feel like our lives and the content that we consume are increasingly being flooded with these kind of AI-generated content. And what is the problem is they are repetitive and low-quality content that you are kind of just chewing the same thing over and over again. And these kind of short dramas give you plots that you can predict from the start, and these AI music give you that kind of vague sense of familiarity that you can get from other music. And this ban is, I think, also reflecting an attitude of, okay, we just don't want that gray area anymore. We just want to ban something that is so obvious.
0: You think it's a quality issue too, though?
2: Yes, of course. I'm a little bit kind of sick of looking at all of these, you know, same plot and same content over and over again.
0: Yeah, I don't think, we have different issues here, because we have the book instance, we have the video instance, and then we have the music instance. Mm-hmm. Now, if you go and listen to this song, I don't know if you've had a chance to hear this particular song from Australia yet or not, but I think in dance music, it's really hard to tell whether something is created by AI or not. Because in dance music, there's a lot of effects on vocals anyway. They did a study or some research, and they wanted to know if people could tell the difference or not. This was done by Deezer. They researched 9,000 different people in 8 different countries, and 97% couldn't distinguish between AI-generated music and human-made music. 97, that's almost everybody. They couldn't tell the difference. I think when you're using your eyes, it's easier to tell. But I think when you're using your ears, it's maybe even harder. And that's why such extreme measures were deemed necessary.
1: Well, for me, I think it's a little overreaction to this new technology. Because when I listened to that song, that Australian song.
0: It's pretty good, right?
1: Question. Yeah, it's pretty good. But I also think it's just like every other normal dance music on the market, that it could climb on the top 5 of a certain chart, but it won't stick when we're thinking about the whole of music industry and even the history of pop music. So, I mean, why bother? What's the big deal? So when we are having a lot of music artists who are already using modern technology like Auto-Tune, not only Auto-Tune, but...
0: Yeah, Auto-Tune, that's back, late 1990s, early 2000s.
1: But

0: But a lot of artists are already using like the same keyboard to produce a whole track with different instruments. Like they are using synthetic drums, synthetic guitar sound. Then what's the difference between AI generated versus artists using synthetic machines to produce music?
1: First of all, autotune is different from how you just sing really badly and turn it into a perfect toned music. Second of all, actually now people are also complaining about singers when they're doing live using autotune, because if a fan just go to that specific place to listen to a performance, they want to hear some real stuff.
2: Has that been an issue in any Chinese performances, I wonder, where people...
1: Yeah, I've seen a lot of news.
2: People complain about that.
1: Yeah, audiences complaining about these kind of specifically auto-tuned performance and saying that it is quote-unquote unreal. Mm. So that's one thing. And another is, yes, the transparency maybe is the focus in this kind of topic. And another thing is, when we're talking about music, it is really very, very subjective, right? Mm-hmm. When we're just discussing how good it is. And I remember another really popular, I'm not sure it is AI generated or just very robotic one. It's called K-pop Demon Hunter. That's really popular anime and song that is...
2: Yeah, that music was incredibly popular.
1: Basically in every music chart. And now there are real singers singing that song. So that's why I'm thinking maybe, of course, the music can be popular, but maybe people just like real people singing.
0: So I think the real question here is really on some level about copyright. For example, about that Australian song that we discussed in the show, did that producer pay the original singer and producer the amount of money he should be paying, because he's basically using their production and doing a remix on that? And I think in China, at least, this is where the main focus is about. But when it comes to the transparency, is it okay to use AI-assisted to generate your music? I think a lot of artists are really having fun with it. We're seeing fully AI-generated songs getting popular online, and then a real human singer start to sing that song, got another popularity boom. So I think just having fun with it, it's a new technology.
2: I remember a performance on a TV show in America where there was a rapper, and he was supposed to, he always used auto-tune in his songs, and in this performance it wasn't working, so his real singing voice came out. That was a big story in the news the next day. That's for sure. Yeah, this is very debatable. Interesting to talk about. All right, that'll do it for a roundtable for this episode. We had fun today. We hope you did as well. I'm Steve for Feifei and Yushin. Have a good one and join us next time.
3: 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Made in Ancient China brings you stories of human ambition, inspiration, and connection. Now,
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9: Shane Begum Matthew, on this Tuesday, September 15th, 2026. You're listening to the Beijing Hour, coming to you live from the Chinese capital. On today's program, Chinese authorities said the country's economy showed resilience and remained stable in August with innovation-led, high-quality development. Saudi Arabia is under pressure to respond to the advances of Houthi forces along Yemen's Red Sea coast. Now, high-profile high-profile security forums now underway in Beijing, with delegations representing nearly 100 countries, regions, and international organizations. In business, China's unveiled a five-year plan for the country's electronic manufacturing sector. In sports, the men's basketball competition is now underway at the Asian Games in Japan. In culture and entertainment, a Chinese animated film is inspiring tourism in Shandong Province. Now the day's top stories. Authorities say China's national economy remains steady in August, with innovation-led and high-quality development. Officials say the data shows strong resilience across sectors. Zhou Yixin has more.
10: Today's press conference, officials highlighted steady growth in production and services, rapid expansion in foreign trade, and stronger momentum from advanced manufacturing and high-tech industries. Here are some of the key takeaways. First, China's total industrial output grew by 5.2% year-on-year in August, and advanced manufacturing and high-tech manufacturing grew much faster than the overall industrial output. Production of products like lithium batteries, 3D printing machines, and industrial robots have increased rapidly. Officials said technological innovation and the use of emerging technologies such as artificial intelligence were among the key drivers. While second, the service sector continued to expand. The National Service Production Index rose by 4.1% year-on-year in August. And service consumption grew much faster than goods consumption, with demand particularly driven by tourism, communications, education, leisure, and cultural activities. Well, also the revenue at larger service companies have also increased. Well, third, consumer spending continued to recover. In the first 8 months of this year, total retail sales of goods and services grew by 2.5% year-on-year. And I also want to mention that among the service sector, information and software services, business services, and also transportation-related services showed great momentum. Well, fourth, overall fixed asset investment declined, but investment are increasingly flowing into emerging industries. For example, investment in intellectual property have increased rapidly, and high-tech industries are also seeing increasing investment. Officials said this shows that China's shift from traditional to new growth drivers is accelerating. And fifth, foreign trade expand rapidly. China's total goods imports and exports rose by 19.8% year-on-year in August. And officials said the country's overall foreign trade structure has also continued to improve. Well, they also noted continued challenges, including relatively weak domestic demand and a volatile external environment. But officials say overall, China's economy remained stable, and China will continue to promote industrial upgrading, expand domestic demand, and also strengthen policy support for higher quality development.
9: That was Zhou Yixin reporting. China's Yangtze River Delta region has become one of the most innovative areas in the world. President Xi Jinping chaired a symposium on advancing the integrated development of the eastern region 6 years ago, calling on it to take the lead in scientific and technological innovation. Wu Bin has more on the strategy and the breakthroughs in recent years.
11: In 2018, the integrated development of the Yangtze River Delta region became a national strategy. On August 20, 2020, at a symposium hosted in Hefei, capital of Anhui Province, President Xi Jinping urged the region to take the lead in China's scientific and technological innovation. For the past 6 years, the region has been breaking geological and administrative barriers and collaborating together more than ever. One clear example is the development of embodied intelligence. The region now has the most humanoid robot companies in China, including some of the most famous robots in the world.
12: Overseas, we have three main regional markets: Europe and the US, the Middle East, and parts of East Asia, such as Japan and the Republic of Korea. These markets are all very interested in robotics.
11: This comes from the complete industrial chain in the region. Many of the upstream and downstream companies are located within the one-hour transportation circle. In Suzhou, Jiangsu Province, just about 100 kilometers from Shanghai, I visited one company that is now working on its latest dexterous hands.
13: Well, it's my first time to control this magic hand. I feel quite nervous now. Let's try it.
11: The flexibility of the fingers and palms are believed to be important for robots. And the deep connectivity of the region makes it possible for the company to find what they need as fast as possible.
14: If I place an order here today,

0: Many of the materials can be delivered within a week, allowing us to upgrade our products quickly. That's why so many companies choose to stay and grow in Jiangsu.
1: Data collection is also vital for robotic development. Now, a research institute in Zhejiang province has been doing this and feeding companies in Shanghai to make their robots smarter.
2: Like humans, just having the body is not enough. A robot also needs the ability to see, to hear, to speak, and to touch.
1: At the Sensor Valley in Bengbu City, Anhui Province, one of the core technologies is MEMS, short for Micro-Electro-Mechanical Systems. These components are tiny, lightweight, and extremely sensitive, playing a crucial role in how robots perceive and interact with the world around them.
3: Today, over 200 enterprises have clustered in our province, effectively reducing reliance on imports for high-end MEMS chips and core sensors. Moving forward, the three provinces and Shanghai will continue to work as one, like fingers clenched into a fist, and to sharpen the competitive edge of the region's humanoid robotics sector.
1: In the first half of 2026, the GDP growth of the Yangtze River Delta region reached an average of 5.5%, exceeding 17 trillion yuan, or about 2.5 trillion US dollars, taking about a quarter of the country's total. By now, the total expenditure on research and experimental development of the region accounts for over one-third of the country's total.
4: That was Ubin reporting. Coming up, Saudi Arabia is under pressure to deal with Houthi advances along Yemen's Red Sea coast.
5: Discover the realities and responses to our changing climate with Climate Watch. Uncover critical issues such as the Masai Mara's disrupted wildebeest migration and the drop in the Panama Canal's water levels. Delve into solutions for a sustainable future. Tune in to Climate Watch on your favorite podcast platform. Become more eco-conscious and take action to protect our planet.
4: 9 minutes past the hour. Hostilities between the Houthi group in Yemen and Saudi Arabia continue, with mounting pressure on Riyadh over how to respond to the group's rapid advances along the Red Sea coast. The Houthis say they launched dozens of missiles and drones at a military airbase in southern Saudi Arabia, targeting radar systems and ammunition depots in retaliation for Saudi attacks on Yemen. Saudi authorities say the attacks wounded 13 civilians. They issued emergency alerts at the airbase and in three other southern cities. The Saudi Air Force has intensified bombardments on Houthi targets, but the Houthis have retained control of Yemen's western Red Sea coastline. Inside Yemen, fighting between government forces and the Houthis is also escalating. Ahab Alfandi has more from Sana'a.
6: Fighting has returned to Yemen's west coast between Saudi-backed government forces and Ansarullah. This new escalation is the latest episode in a conflict that has dragged on for more than a decade. The fighting is focused on areas along the Red Sea coast toward Bab al-Mandab, the strait linking the Red Sea and the Gulf of Aden, as well as a key route for shipping between Asia and Europe. The Saudi-backed National Resistance Forces, which support the government, say they lost around 500 fighters and then nearly 1,500 others were wounded in fighting between August 9 and September 10. The commander of the National Resistance Forces has announced the formation of the Tahama Resistance Force as independent units under the Joint Operations Command of the Saudi-led coalition. He said its mission is to retake coastal areas lost by forces opposing Ansarullah. Military experts say the restructuring of forces could pave the way for a new phase of fighting along the western coast, with the area potentially becoming prolonged war of attrition.
7: I believe that the remaining battles inside Yemen, no matter how much Saudi Arabia mobilizes, supports, or deploys forces that it considers support for the Yemeni government, are, from my military assessment, fronts that are influential but not effective. So, clashes may continue there, and there may be a war of attrition, but they will also be decisive.
6: On the ground, fighting was reported in Dubab, near Bab al-Mandab, between government forces and Ansarullah. Ansarullah said Saudi aircraft carried out dozens of airstrikes in several provinces. Government sources said five of those strikes targeted the Bab al-Mandab area alone. Meanwhile,

0: Yo, so nice hands. It's all the UN envoy Hans Greenberg that it remains ready for peace and stress that navigation through Bab al-Mandab is safe. The UN says it's continuing efforts to reduce tensions and bring the parties back to the political process.
1: That was Ahab Alfandi reporting. The U.S. has accused Iran of involvement in an attack on Saudi Arabia's east-west oil pipeline launched from Iraqi territory. The Iranian Foreign Ministry denies the accusation. Spokesperson Esmail Begay says Washington's spreading false claims to deepen divisions among countries in the region and further complicate the situation. The east-west pipeline connects oil facilities in Saudi Arabia's eastern province of Yanbu on the Red Sea, allowing crude exports to bypass the Strait of Hormuz. Saudi Aramco says the pipeline can carry up to 7 million barrels of oil per day. Tehran calls on the U.S. to end what it describes as illegal interference in Iran, as well as sanctions and economic warfare against the country. It says if Washington continues actions that violate international law, including a maritime blockade, Iran will respond. Iran's Islamic Revolutionary Guard Corps says a supertanker trying to cross the Strait of Hormuz using a forbidden route exploded and caught fire after hitting naval mines. Iran warned of the risks of using the route, saying that the strait remains closed and under the control of the Iranian Navy. The U.S. rejects Iran's claim, saying the tanker was struck by Tehran last month and rendered inoperable. U.S. President Donald Trump says Tehran wants to reach a deal with Washington quickly. Iranian Security Chief Mohsen Rezaei says Iran will not hold talks with the U.S. until Tehran's conditions are met. The Iranian Foreign Ministry says an agreement with Oman on the Strait of Hormuz has been finalized and will be announced at a later date. It comes after the two sides postponed a meeting on the issue involving regional countries. Iran says Oman delayed Monday's meeting in Muscat after a request from Saudi Arabia. Ehsan Kayvani has more.
2: Iran has verified that Oman meeting was called off, with the Foreign Ministry spokesperson Ismail Baghaei saying Saudi Arabia asked for it not to take place. In fact, speaking at his weekly press briefing in Tehran, Baghaei said arrangements between Iran and Oman resulted from weeks of negotiations and was intended to be unveiled at this meeting. He portrayed it as a chance that Iran and Oman had offered, adding that regional nations should have appreciated if they were serious about sitting together to build a secure region free from outside interference. When asked why Iran went along with Saudi Arabia's request to cancel the meeting, he tackles the decision-making process head-on, noting that Iran never bases delicate security choices on any single factor. Baghaei further cautioned that if war among Islamic countries drags on, there will be only one beneficiary, and that is Israel. Regarding what comes next, he said the understanding between Iran and Oman is complete, and any choices will be taken in coordination with Oman. The Foreign Ministry spokesperson dismissed allegations connecting the cancellation of the meeting to events in Yemen, describing them as misguided and aimed at a wrong address. He said Yemen's problems have deep-rooted causes, claiming Iran has demonstrated through its actions that it stands ready to assist, and he emphasized that Iran does not intervene in Yemen-related affairs.
1: That was Ehsan Kayvani reporting. Beyond the immediate military developments, attention's also turning to how domestic politics in Washington could shape prospects for an agreement with Iran. Arman Mahmoudian is a research fellow from the Global and National Security Institute at the University of South Florida. He says Tehran may be watching the U.S. midterm elections before deciding whether to pursue a political deal.
3: I think the Iranians are not really interested in reaching a political settlement until the midterm election. They want to see the effect of the inflation on President Trump and his party in midterm election. In a way, they want to signal, a semi-reverse regime change to the United States, saying the Americans, you wanted to change the regime here, but let's see what happens with the war that you started. You lost Congress and Senate. At least that's what Iran hopes for it. But after the midterm, I think the incentives for the Iranian is going to be higher for the political settlements, because then they know that President Trump, despite what happens in the election, doesn't have much to lose. However, I fear that at that point, the incentives for President Trump

0: exemption that would have allowed Islami to travel, despite sanctions reimposed under the snapback system at the UN Security Council. Iran says Austria revoked Islami's visa after originally granting him one. Tehran's accused the U.S. of pressuring Austria into the move. Islami was among those targeted by sanctions that were lifted under a 2015 nuclear deal between Iran, major powers, and the U.S. President Donald Trump withdrew the U.S. from the deal in 2018. Coming up, a high-profile security forum in Beijing has delegations from nearly 100 countries, regions, and international groups.
1: As the climate warms and glaciers recede, local herders in southwest China are risking their lives to protect their sacred mountains.
2: A snow line we examined retreated 300 meters in 15 years.
3: It hurts to see the glaciers melting.
1: Turning to Anima Chin, tracking the slow line from our special series, The Yellow River Mosaic, wherever you get your podcasts.
0: We're at 18 past the hour. Delegations from almost 100 countries, regions, and international organizations are attending the 13th Shangshan Forum in Beijing. The high-profile regional defense and security event is marking its 20th anniversary this year amid rising global security risks and widespread regional frictions. Discussions focus on building consensus on stability and advancing security governance, with special emphasis on voices from the Global South. Zhao Yunfei reports.
4: It's been 20 years of engagement, 20 years of commitment by the Beijing Shangshan Forum. If you see the scale of the participants, there are 60 ministerial level representatives coming from 100 countries and regional organizations. But certainly, this has gained a huge consensus as well as attention from the press, because currently this is a security dialogue and the security situation raging around the world still continues, including the situation, the unsettlement in the Middle East, the ongoing crisis in Ukraine, as well as regional frictions in many other parts of the world. If you ask about the agenda of the Beijing Shangshan Forum, it really ranges from many multiple topics, from cooperation among countries, as well as strategy, artificial intelligence, as well as, you know, topics from regional affairs. I just got a chance to speak with Nadia Almeida, and she is the Director General of Defense Policy of Ministry of National Defense of Ukraine, and she said, I quote, "We advocate for countries to be able to maintain their national autonomy and sovereignty." She's mentioning about the autonomy of Latin America countries. And this is the biggest specialty of the Beijing Shangshan Forum, recognizing the voices of the Global South while maintaining an eye on the current heat topics going on in the world today, but also focuses on the security concern in the developing countries. And this is how a PLA senior colonel mentioned about how he looks like the Beijing Shangshan Forum.
5: Countries can fully utilize the Beijing Shangshan Forum as a platform to articulate their views. Its non-exclusive nature is its most significant characteristic. For instance, many nations often overlooked by the international community can leverage the forum's platform to voice their security concerns, making the event constructive in a meaningful sense. It also resonates with the concept of common security found in the Global Security Initiative proposed by China.
4: Now, today is just a preview of the Beijing Shangshan Forum. Tomorrow we'll be able to see the opening session, where we're expecting to see more speeches from the higher end level of the delegations.
0: That was Zhao Yunfei on the Beijing Shangshan Forum. Cross-border travel through two ports in northeast China has risen since the country introduced the visa-free policy for Russian citizens a year ago. The number of inbound and outbound travelers at Heihe Port surpassed 1 million this year as of Monday, growing by 56%. Miao Lei with the Hehe Entry-Exit Border Inspection Station says bilingual services are in place to ensure the tourists' convenience.
6: We have set up a Chinese-Russian bilingual service team at the inspection site, equipped it with multilingual smart translation devices, and displayed Russian language instructions for filling out entry forms on screens outside the joint inspection hall. These measures have helped shorten waiting times and improve the border clearance experience.
0: Sui Fun Hub ports also introduced by bilingual service desks, smart translation terminals, self-service clearance facilities, and advanced online completion of entry cards to speed up border checks. The added conveniences encourage Russian visitors to extend one-day trips to several days.

0: to experience more local life in Chinese border cities.
1: This is my fourth trip to Suifenhe since the visa-free policy took effect. Border clearance is much faster now. In the past, I could only come here for some simple shopping. Now I can travel, eat and stay here with my friends and experience the local life in China.
0: China announced in May it'll extend visa-free entry for Russian citizens through December 31st of next year. The 33rd Arabian Travel Market has opened in Dubai, attracting over 2,800 exhibitors. The event focuses on bringing tourists back to the Middle East and attracting tourists from the region to China. The event this year is set to welcome over 55,000 visitors. Wang Zhang has more.
2: A key focus at this year's ATM is bringing tourists back to the Middle East following recent geopolitical disruptions. At a ministerial panel, Bahrain highlighted a collective approach by Gulf nations.
3: We have approved a joint tourism GCC recovery plan because we realized early on when the regional disruptions happened that travelers and tourists don't look at our countries independently, but what they actually do, they look at them as a bloc. And that's where our strength is.
2: On a local level, Ajman, the UAE's smallest emirate, is actively opening up new avenues.
4: We're still boosting what the destination has to offer internationally and within the Emirate itself. We have discovered new markets that could be attracted to Ajman, and we are investing heavily in bringing the awareness of what Ajman has to offer.
5: At this year's Arabian Travel Market, we can feel the strong push of the Middle East tourism to welcome global travelers back. At the same time, Chinese exhibitors are stepping in with the tailored solutions to meet the growing demand from the Middle Eastern tourists.
2: This year, 28 Chinese enterprises from 8 major destinations joined the delegation, marking a record participation for China at the show.
6: Organizing 28 companies to participate here is an important step that reflects our strong confidence in deepening China-Arab tourism cooperation. Through this event, we hope to build connections between more travel enterprises on both sides, while introducing China's latest entry facilitation policies to the public, travelers, and industry professionals across the Arab world. We warmly welcome more visitors from Arab nations to discover China and experience the hospitality of the Chinese people.
2: On the exhibition floor, Chinese delegates introduced customized itineraries for Middle Eastern clients, showcasing a vibrant image of China's inbound tourism.
7: Actually, China now, after removing the visa for many countries of GCC, we can see a lot of demand from our countries. We look forward for upcoming summer season to have bigger groups.
8: The history, of course, and the new development for a lot of things, factories, exhibitions worldwide, really I love to visit there.
2: As the region's premier travel trade show, the four-day event runs through September 17th.
0: That was Wang Zhang reporting. China and the European Union have called for closer cooperation. Poverty alleviation, trade and investment, and artificial intelligence top the agenda of the China-EU roundtable in Hangzhou. Chen Tong has details.
9: The China-EU Roundtable between the China Economic and Social Council and the European Economic and Social Committee held its 21st edition on Monday. Nearly 40 representatives from China and Europe engaged in in-depth discussions on China-EU cooperation. Relations between the two sides are often described as fluctuating. Nonetheless, as the second and third largest economies in the world, cooperation is crucial to global trade.
10: I think it's very good to see that the investment on both sides should be developed in a more professional way. So that it's very interesting for China companies to invest into Europe and vice versa, because that would align a good trading policy. And if it's in products or in services, for the consumers, it's important to gain buying power. And you gain buying power in export and import.
9: One of the particularly crucial areas might be new energy vehicles or NEVs. Despite the tariffs, Chinese NEVs have been increasingly popular in Europe. Delegates believe experiments should be shared to let the more advanced technologies benefit everyone.
11: It is true that China has indeed pulled far ahead when it comes to electric vehicle technology. Even in Europe right now, millions of vehicles featuring Chinese electric technology with top performance are on the roads. In my own country, Greece, 60% of the electric buses that have been brought in for Athens and Thessaloniki are Chinese-made electric buses. It must be said here that because Europe has a great many automotive industries, China ought to share its latest developments in electric vehicle technology with Europe, so that Europe too can acquire cutting-edge technology for electric mobility.
9: Cultures may differ, yet China-EU relations have been strengthening over the past year. For example, by June this year, China-Europe Railway Express had operated over 10,000 trains, setting a new record for the same period. And as highlighted at the conference, the two sides have sent out a clear signal that more cooperation initiatives are in the pipeline.
0: That was Chen Tong reporting. China's presented a lunar sample collected from the far side of the moon by its Chang'e 6 mission to the UN. The UN Office for Outer Space Affairs in Vienna held a ceremony and will permanently exhibit the sample. Diplomats, UN officials, scientists, and representatives of international organizations attended the event. China National Space Administration head Shan Zhongde says the Chang'e moon mission belongs to all humanity.
12: Exploring the vast universe is a shared dream that humanity has relentlessly pursued. Chang'e belongs not only to China, but to all of humanity. China's Chang'e 6 mission achieved the first ever return of samples collected from the far side of the moon. Let us now present this precious gift traveling from 380,000 kilometers away to the United Nations.
0: Sample was retrieved in 2024, the first sample of its kind collected from the lunar far side. We're at 29 past the hour. Beijing down to 18 degrees this evening. Wednesday is going to be cloudy and 31 Celsius. Shanghai will be cloudy tonight and tomorrow, a low of 22, the high is 30. Chongqing is getting moderate rainfall through the night, becoming heavy rainfall tomorrow, a low of 21, the high is 25. Nanchang's cloudy through tomorrow, a low of 24, the high is 32. Lhasa is getting moderate rainfall and a low of 7 degrees this evening. Light rainfall for Wednesday, the high is 18 degrees Celsius. It's time for a short break. So far this hour, Chinese authorities say the country's economy showed resilience and remained stable in August with innovation-led, high-quality development. Saudi Arabia is under pressure to respond to the advances of Houthi forces along Yemen's Red Sea coast. The high-profile security forum is now underway in Beijing with delegations representing nearly 100 countries, regions, and international organizations. Shane Begum with you. Stay with us here on the Beijing Hour.
13: The transition to a greener future is no longer a distant goal. It's happening now. In power plants, factories, farms, and cities across China. As the world grapples with climate change, energy security, and the growing demand for electricity, China is searching for new ways to cut emissions while keeping its economy moving. Across the country, our reporters visit renewable energy hubs, industrial centers, and agricultural communities to see what that transformation looks like in practice. Through first-hand stories and on-the-ground reporting, we explore the opportunities, the challenges, and the ideas shaping China's green transition. Listen to China's Green Code, Rewriting the Rules of Growth, a special series from Climate Watch, available wherever you get your podcasts.
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0: And Shane Bigham with you on this Tuesday. Still to come, in business, China's unveiled a five-year plan for the country's electronic manufacturing sector. In sports, men's basketball competitions now underway at the Asian Games in Japan. In culture and entertainment, a Chinese animated film is inspiring tourism in Shandong Province. 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

0: analysis. But first of all, checking the day's headlines, here's Wang Zihang.
1: Thank you, Shane. Chinese authorities say the national economy remained steady in August with innovation-led, high-quality development. Industrial output increased by more than 5% in the first 8 months of this year. Market sales also increased during the period, with total retail sales of goods and services up by 2.5%. Imports and exports of goods grew, with total value in August reaching over 44 trillion yuan, or 6.5 trillion US dollars, up nearly 20%. Chinese Foreign Minister Wang Yi has called on China and France to strengthen strategic communication and jointly address risks and challenges. He made the call in a phone conversation with French Foreign Minister Jean-Noël Barrot. Wang said China and the European Union should pursue cooperation, maintain mutual openness, and properly resolve current economic and trade frictions through constructive dialogue. He said China is one of the world's largest markets and that China's development presents an opportunity rather than a challenge for the EU. Barrot noted that France firmly adheres to the One China policy. He said France stands ready to promote constructive engagement between the EU and China to find solutions to the difficulties and challenges in their economic and trade relations. The Beijing Xiangshan Forum is underway, marking its 20th anniversary this year. The forum has expanded over the past two decades to include government officials, military leaders and scholars from over 100 countries. Fu Jingnan is a military expert from the People's Liberation Army Academy of Military Sciences. He says the dialogue has enhanced the China-proposed Global Security Initiative.
2: Countries can fully utilize the Beijing Xiangshan Forum as a platform to articulate their views. Its non-exclusive nature is its most significant characteristic. For instance, many nations often overlooked by the international community can leverage the forum's platform to voice their security concerns, making the event constructive in a meaningful sense. It also resonates with the concept of common security found in the Global Security Initiative proposed by China.
1: The forum runs until Thursday. China has successfully launched 10 networking satellites for a mega constellation. The launch used a modified version of the world's first liquid oxygen methane rocket to enter orbit. A US government watchdog on the Iran war has detailed shortfalls in advanced weapons and damage to US facilities across the Middle East. The Pentagon Inspector General's report covering the three-month period from April to June also provided previously undisclosed figures. It said diplomatic posts in Iraq, Kuwait, Saudi Arabia and the UAE suffered the most extensive physical damage, with the estimated cost reaching $184 million. US Defense Secretary Pete Hegseth told Congress back in late July that the war had cost $37.5 billion up until that point. US President Donald Trump says Russia and Ukraine have agreed not to attack each other's energy facilities. The Kremlin has welcomed calls for Ukraine to halt strikes on Russia's fuel-producing infrastructure. But Ukrainian President Volodymyr Zelensky has described it as a proposal rather than firm agreement. He says his country is ready to halt certain strikes if Russia does the same. But he says it will require help from Ukraine's allies to ensure Russia refrains from striking Ukrainian energy facilities. Nepal says its ability to monitor sudden rises in river levels suffered a major setback after the August 26th flood swept away several hydrological monitoring stations. A government report said the loss of these stations highlights the extreme nature of the flood. The Center for Hydrology and Water Resources Research released a report on Sunday. 7 days after the devastating flood, the Nepali authorities installed a flood monitoring system with a CCTV camera at Timuri in Rasuwa to provide visual surveillance of river conditions. According to the report, this is the first time Nepal has initiated a CCTV-based real-time river monitoring system aimed at strengthening the country's capacity to detect sudden changes in river conditions and to issue timely flood warnings.
0: All right, thank you very much. That's Wang Zihang with Headline News. You're listening to the Beijing Hour, and coming up in business, China's unveiled a five-year plan for the country's electronic manufacturing sector.
3: The Beijing Hour, your window on China and the rest of the world.
0: 36 past the hour. Stock markets on the Chinese mainland closed lower on Tuesday. The Shanghai component was down more than 0.5%. The Shenzhen component lost over 0.7%. Wind power equipment and glass fiber shares led the gainers. In Hong Kong, the Hang Seng Index declined over 1%. Japan's Nikkei remained almost flat. China has issued a development plan for the electronic manufacturing industry during the 15th five-year plan period, with the sector aiming to play a pivotal role.

0: in the global industrial landscape. By 2030, industrial firms in the sector with annual revenue of at least 20 million yuan, or roughly 3 million US dollars, would see their combined revenue surpass 30 trillion yuan. A set of competitive strengths in technology and products will emerge in fields such as integrated circuits, advanced computing, and energy electronics. The plan sets the R&D investment intensity of the sector at 3.5%, with the penetration rate for new generation intelligent terminals rising significantly. By the end of the 14th five-year plan period, the revenue scale of China's electronic manufacturing industry ranked first among the 41 major industrial categories for the 13th year. China's recently rolled out a major policy package to reform its commercial housing sales system. The circular released by the Ministry of Housing and Urban Rural Development calls on local authorities to tighten presale conditions for commercial housing and reinforce oversight of presale funds to ensure their safety. Under the new rules, presales are permitted only after a building's main structure has been topped, before developers can begin selling units. Many local governments, including Shanghai, Wuhan, and Haikou, have also introduced measures to boost the housing market, such as lowering the minimum down payment for first-time home buyers. For more, Michael Wang spoke with Chen Jiahe, the Chief Investment Officer at Novum RK Technologies.
1: We saw home prices in first-tier cities edging higher in August month-on-month, while we saw year-on-year declines narrowing across all city tiers. Where do we stand right now in terms of price stabilization in China's property market?
2: When we are looking at the current status of China's property market, it has been going through a period of correction in the past few years. And now we can see that the price is starting to stabilize. There are many reasons supporting this. First of all, the price has been declining by quite a certain extent. But during the few years that the property price is declining, we can see that the average income has been rising in China because of the development of many other industries, such as clean energy technologies, new energy vehicles, etc. Therefore, the property price is not only becoming cheaper in itself, but it is also cheaper when compared with the average income. Second, the supply of property has been reducing because of the shortage of real estate investment. Less supply means less pressure to the market. Furthermore, the rental yield is starting to pick up. In many cities, the rental yield can now reach about 2-3%. In some cases, I have seen 3% or even more, which means it is becoming more worthwhile to buy the property rather than rent it. Finally, the financial conditions of mortgage are now much better when compared with a few years ago. The down payment ratio is much lower, the interest rate is much lower, and now you can lend up to 40 years, which means the average monthly payment can be much smaller. So with all these reasons adding up, alongside the growing of China's economy over the past few years, we can see the property market is now starting to stabilize.
1: And Jiahe, let me ask you about the pre-owned housing market, because second-hand housing transactions, that grew by double digits, 10.6% in the first 8 months. What do you think is driving that strength, and what does that shift for the existing home market perhaps mean for the property sector overall?
2: Well, the active second-hand housing market shows that the public demand toward the property is starting to pick up. The property price has been falling quite significantly when compared with the average income, which means for people to buy a property, it is now much easier when compared with 5 years ago. You have average income rising on one hand, and you have property price falling on the other hand. At the same time, because of the shortage of real estate investment, we can see the supply of new properties is not picking up. So the demand goes to the second-hand market, and we can see that's the reason supporting its growth in this year. So this is a very healthy signal when we are monitoring the development of the property market. It shows us that there is a lot of demand. Meanwhile, because of this transition of the property from one person to the other, this is also reducing the potential default rate. Therefore, this active second-hand market is also a positive signal for the health of the financial system.
0: Now, as Chen Jiahe, Novum RK Technologies, talking about China's property sector. The China Council for the Promotion of International Trade has released the 2026 Global Business and Law Conference Declaration in southern China. The declaration put forward five initiatives, including upholding international rule of law, deepening international cooperation on industrial and supply chains, and embracing digital and intelligent transformation. The Council says business and legal communities from all countries should actively participate in legislation in emerging fields. Participants held discussions on AI, the digital economy, and the restructuring of global industrial chains. Former Chairman Peter Vandenbosch of the WTO appellate body, emphasized the need to reach international consensus as soon as possible to prevent the application of AI from harming humanity and business. And he added that domestic and international rules are needed, as many issues have gone beyond the regulatory scope of any single country. Pinglu Canal in southern China will become operational on Wednesday. All sections of the waterway have gone through tests and met navigation conditions. Built to China's highest inland navigation standard, the canal will accommodate vessels of up to 5,000 deadweight metric tons. The canal stretches over 134 kilometers and runs from Hangzhou in Nanning southward through Lingshan County and into the Beibu Gulf. The canal will provide a shorter and more efficient route from China's southwest to the sea and major ports in Southeast Asia. It'll cut inland shipping distances from southwest China by more than 560 kilometers. Logistics costs are expected to fall by 18 to 30%. The Pinglu Canal is forging closer regional ties, and it'll also become a new waterway connecting China and ASEAN. In the meantime, the first vessels are getting ready to make their inaugural voyages through the Pinglu Canal. A Yang Shui has more from Nanning Port in Guangxi Zhuang Autonomous Region.
3: The international vessel docked at berth 5. This is the first sea river through foreign trade vessel to arrive at Nanning Port. And just a short distance away, at berth 10, there's another vessel carrying domestic cargo. These two ships will become the first vessels to make the inaugural voyages through the Pinglu Canal. They'll set off on two new routes, one from Nanning to Kentho Port in Vietnam, and the other from Nanning to Yangpu Port in Hainan. Once the canal opens, ships from here will be able to sail downstream, enter the Pinglu Canal, and then head south to Qinzhou Port and out to sea. Compared with traditional routes, that means the inland waterway journey will be cut by more than 560 kilometers. And for businesses, that means real savings. Logistics costs are expected to decrease by between 18 and 30%, making it faster and more cost-effective for companies here to reach markets across ASEAN. So this is about more than just opening up a new waterway. It's creating a new artery linking Southwest China with ASEAN members and with the wider world.
0: That was Yang Shui reporting. Amid the trade war with Washington, Canada's been looking to pivot and expand its financial prospects. Prime Minister Mark Carney is hosting an investment summit in Toronto to attract more foreign capital. The government's hoping to gain about $1 trillion of investment across the country over the next 5 years. Nina DeVries has more from Toronto.
4: Hundreds of investors from Canada and around the world are gathered here for Canada's first ever investment summit, with the main event taking place here at the Four Seasons Hotel, according to local media. Now, Prime Minister Mark Carney kicked off the two-day event with a welcome reception for summit guests Sunday night at the Royal Ontario Museum in Toronto. There, he spoke of a united Canada and hinted that some investors have already started to discuss deals. About 167 projects are on the table for discussion, from critical minerals to pipelines to satellite technology. And the Canadian government says that part of Canada's attraction for investors is that it has one of the most educated workforces globally. The government has also announced a greater tax certainty for investments of $1 billion or more in Canada starting Monday.
0: That was Nina DeVries reporting. The central Chinese city of Zhangjiajie is seeing a surging travel trend as cinematic IP from blockbusters such as Avatar and domestic animated hits drive inbound tourism and cultural interest. The Penglai Mountains in this summer's hit animated film All Wishes Come True drew inspiration from the city's unique landscape. According to the Zhangjiajie National Forest Park, overseas visitors have surged 26%, with their innovative cultural products spending at the forest parks increased by over 200% on a yearly basis. You're listening to the Beijing Hour, and coming up in sports, the men's basketball competitions now underway at the Asian Games in Japan.
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0: 8:47 past the hour. With sports now, here's Yang Guang.
6: Thank you, Shane. In men's basketball at Aichi Nagoya Asian Games, China thrashed the defending champions, the Philippines, 105-61 in their final Group C game, avenging their semifinal loss in the Hangzhou Asian Games and advancing to the quarterfinals with a 3-0 record. Wang Junjie led with 20 points and 14 rebounds, while seven Chinese players scored in double figures.
7: Actually, my shooting touch wasn't that great, but our energy on the floor can make up for a lot of problems. We did a good job on offensive rebounding and defense, which is part of the reason we won by a big margin. In addition, our team understands the rules well and has a strong desire to avenge losing in the previous edition at home, so we just routed the Philippines.
6: China had eased past Kazakhstan and Bahrain in their first two games. They will face Saudi Arabia in the last eight on Wednesday. China has opened its women's football campaign at Asian Games with a 5-1 win over the Hong Kong region. Wang Shuang scored twice and assisted on two more, while Chen Qiaozhu and Si Yu also found the net. Wang said win matters for the team and that patience is their strength. In other matches, Japan thrashed Thailand 8-0, Chinese Taipei beat Vietnam 2-1, the DPRK routed Bangladesh 10-0, and South Korea defeated Myanmar 5-0. The Chinese men's football team is training in Wuhan ahead of a series of international friendlies as they prepare for the Asian Cup in Saudi Arabia in January. 17 players attended latest session, including seven young newcomers called up for the first time. Defender Liu Yang says generational change is normal, and as a veteran, he now hopes to lead and inspire new players.
8: The transition between generations is very common in football, and we can see many new faces in this new national team camp. I think anyone who comes to the national team is a good player. I hope everyone can show their best in this camp and give it their all. Personally, this is my third Asian Cup, and my role has been constantly changing. Back in 2019, I was the youngest and the older player led me, which took some of the pressure off. Now, as I'm slowly becoming a player in my 30s, I hope I can set a good example and help lead the new players to achieve even better results.
6: China will play four warm-up matches in Chongqing facing Palestine, New Zealand, the Maldives, and Tajikistan. The Asian Cup runs from January the 7th to February the 5th. In the AFC Champions League Elite, Iran's Esteghlal beat Qatar's Al Saad 3-0 in Basra, with Jasir Asani scoring and assisting. Esteghlal now top the West Asia zone on goal difference. In Jeddah, two-time defending champions Al Ahly drew 1-1 with Uzbekistan's Paktakur. The Saudi side dominated but fell behind late to a Flamarian goal before Faroes Al Berrikhan equalised in stoppage time. Arsenal will open the English League Cup with a visit to Ipswich. Although the Premier League champions are sitting top of the table with four wins from their first four games, manager Mikel Arteta says he could make several changes for this trip to Portman Road, including the possibility of listing 16-year-old prospect Max Dalman among his midfielders.
9: With the next game ahead and the next competition, and I'm sure we will enjoy tonight and tomorrow we're going to start to prepare the game and look at the players' eyes and they will say, yeah, I want to play and I want to win a game and I want to improve, and they will review the game and they will be willing for more because I know the boys.
6: Arteta says Dalman is talented and will get chances but must earn his minutes like everyone else.
9: Well, I wish we could have him here, but we have the limitation with the numbers that we can have, and he will have his chance, he will have his minutes, and he will have to earn them like anybody else. We know the talent that we have, we know the player that we have there, and we need to help him and find a way to make sure that he continues to develop and help the team.
6: Last season, Arsenal reached the EFL Cup final, losing 2-0 to Manchester City, and also reached the UEFA Champions League final, falling to Paris Saint-Germain on penalties. But the Gunners did win the Premier League for the first time in 22 years. And finally, the Chinese national table tennis team has completed 24 days of closed training in Shanghai for the Asian Games. The women's team features Sun Yingsha, Wang Manyu, Kuai Man, Chen Yi, and Fan Shuhan. 25-year-old Sun Yingsha says she hopes to show her best form at the event. On the men's side, the Chinese team will face bigger challenges against tougher opponents. World number one Wang Chuqin is set to play at his third Asian Games and will compete in men's singles, mixed doubles, and men's team events.
10: After
7: the World Championships, I took some time to rest and recover. The physical foundation I built during previous closed-door training camp has largely worn off. Right now, I'm focusing more on rebuilding my fundamentals with a heavy volume of physical training. I'm working to

0: sharpen my technical skills and get back into good form.
1: The 26-year-old will lead the team alongside Lin Shidong, Wen Weibo, Xiang Peng, and Huang Youcheng.
2: All right, thank you very much. That's Yang Guang with sports. You're listening to the Beijing Hour. Coming up in culture and entertainment, a Chinese animated film is inspiring tourism in Shandong province.
3: From north to south, east to west, people in China are chasing their dreams and leaving their mark. Want to know how they beat the odds and made a difference? Footprints brings you the true life stories of their journeys.
2: 53 past the hour. In culture and entertainment, Chinese animated film All Wishes Come True is bringing an ancient story back into the spotlight, driving tourists to the real world landscapes that inspired it. The story is attracting a younger generation to Penglai in Shandong province. Zheng Chuning reports.
4: An ancient Chinese legend is finding a new audience on the big screen and bringing tourists to the landscape that inspired it. The animated film Eight Immortals has put the mythical world of Penglai back in the spotlight.
5: The Eight Immortals come from all walks of life, men and women, young and old, rich and poor. Their stories are about ordinary people achieving extraordinary things through their own efforts.
4: Penglai, in eastern China's Shandong province, has long been associated with the legend. At the heart of the destination is Penglai Pavilion, a historic complex overlooking the Yellow Sea.
6: After watching the movie, I wanted to bring my child here. It really feels like stepping into the story.
4: Now, the movie is driving interest beyond the screen. Visitors can explore eight Immortals-themed products, ride a panoramic cable car, or take a speedboat across the sea. Nearly 20 scenic spots and commercial areas are offering special deals to moviegoers, with some promotions running through September 30. Since August, sales of Eight Immortals themed products have risen more than 30%. Needless to say, for Penglai, an Asian myth is finding new life through a modern culture hit.
2: That was Zheng Chuning reporting. The third Shanghai International Light Festival is set to open on Thursday, transforming the Yanzhong Green space into a forest of light. Covering an area of around 230,000 square meters, the space is known by the public as Central Park in Shanghai. The one-month festival will host around 160 events. Interactive installations respond to visitors, and most works remain unnamed for public co-creation. Dance drama A Dream of Red Mansions has made its U.S. debut at Lincoln Center in New York.
7: I like the fact that we're getting to see older Chinese culture, right? You know, from ancient society, right? Oldest civilization. We should be, like, involved and know more about that.
8: Yeah, I agree. I feel like all Chinese, especially younger Chinese, should get to know more about their own culture, and I wish I got into this earlier.
2: Production by the Jiangsu Center for the Performing Arts brings the Chinese literary classic to life through dance, costumes, sets, and music, showcasing classical Chinese aesthetics. A performer Qin Shi says dance transcends cultural and historical barriers, connecting Eastern and Western audiences through shared emotion.
9: They may not be familiar with the historical setting of A Dream of Red Mansions, but dance helps us bridge that gap and bring East and West together.
2: The production's been staged more than 480 times in China and overseas. The 12th Euro-Asian Mediations Digital Art Biennale is underway at the Guangzhou Academy of Fine Arts with the theme Digital Species. It features nearly 40 artists from Germany, Italy, Poland, Mongolia, and China. Against the backdrop of expanding AI models, the exhibition uses avant-garde art narratives to explore technology's acceleration and the balance of humanism, machine evolution, and the persistence of human nature. Archaeologists in Turkey's Izmir province have unearthed a 5,000-year-old stone drainage network in ancient workshop houses at Limantepe, a Bronze Age port city. The stone channels divert rainwater between terraced levels, a rare engineering feature for the region. Excavations also revealed longhouses with embedded storage jars used for living and manufacturing. The site's been under study since 1992, with underwater work recovering olive pits and grape seeds that offer insights into ancient maritime trade. We're at 57 past the hour. Beijing's down to 18 degrees this evening. It'll be cloudy and 31 on Wednesday.

0: Day. Shanghai's cloudy overnight and through tomorrow, low of 22, the high is 30. Chongqing's getting moderate rainfall, becoming heavy tomorrow, a low of 21, a high of 25. Nanchang's cloudy overnight and tomorrow, a low of 24, the high is 32 degrees. Lhasa's getting moderate rainfall overnight, a low of 7, easing to light rain in 18 tomorrow. Elsewhere in Asia, Islamabad will see a light rainfall this evening, a low of 23. More rain tomorrow, the high is 32 on Wednesday. And that's it for this edition of the Beijing Hour. Making news today, Chinese authorities say the country's economy showed resilience and remained stable in August with innovation-led, high-quality development. And Saudi Arabia is under pressure to respond to the advances of Houthi forces along Yemen's Red Sea coast. On behalf of the staff, this is Shane Bigham in the Chinese capital, hoping you'll join us for the next edition of the Beijing Hour and open a window to the world together.
1: The best military commander is not he who fights 100 battles and wins every one of them. The best military strategy does not lead to the desiccation of the enemy's capital city. Decoding the Art of War will help you understand why there's no art in war and how Sun Tzu stayed undefeatable using the science of war, with fun stories and insightful breakdown of famous battles. Find Decoding the Art of War wherever you listen.
2: A poem for the Tibetan antelope. 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
3: 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Eyes opening to the light for the very first time.
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5: 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But have no fear. The way home is right there, waiting for you.
6: From the snows of Kunlun to the winds of Tangula, the wilderness will teach me to be strong.
7: But the call of life itself never ceases.
8: The train runs toward the horizon. A road stretches through the wilderness.
9: The bridge that soars through the clouds is no barrier across the land, but a gateway to where I truly belong.
10: Tibetan antelopes' hoofprints loosen the soil, letting snow melt sink into the earth.
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14: 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

The following program is presented by the Voice of the South China Sea and CGTN Radio. 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
0: 让不同的人听见彼此。
2: The news. I'm Shane Bigham. China says it hopes the Japan-China Friendship Parliamentarians Union will build on its traditional goodwill toward China, fulfill its responsibilities, and create conditions for bringing bilateral relations back on track. A foreign ministry spokesperson made the comment after China's assistant minister of foreign affairs met with a delegation of youth members from the union. The spokesperson said the Japanese prime minister's remarks on Taiwan are the crux of the difficulties in China-Japan relations. He added that Tokyo should honor the spirit of the four political documents between China and Japan and learn lessons from history. Iranian Foreign Minister Saeed Abbas Arachi is visiting China on Wednesday. China says Foreign Minister Wang Yi will hold talks with the Iranian diplomat. China's issued a development plan for the electronic manufacturing industry during the 15th five-year plan period, with the sector aiming to play a pivotal role in the global industrial landscape. By 2030, industrial firms in the sector with annual revenue of at least 20 million yuan, or roughly $3 million, should see their combined revenue surpass 30 trillion yuan. A set of competitive strengths in technology and products will emerge in fields such as integrated circuits, advanced computing, and energy electronics. China's total retail sales of goods and services increased by 2.5% in the first 8 months of the year. Services rose 4.9%, outpacing the 1% growth in sales of goods. Communication and information services, tourism consulting, and rental services are among the sectors that posted faster growth. Meanwhile, value-added industrial output increased by 5.3% during the January to August period. The output of industrial robots jumped by more than a third in August, while lithium-ion batteries saw an increase of over 57%. The Beijing Shengshan Forum that opened on Tuesday is marking its 20th anniversary, with a focus on building consensus on stability and advancing security governance. The Regional Defense and Security Forum has expanded to include government officials, military leaders, and scholars. Nearly 100 countries, regions, and international organizations are participating at the three-day event. The agenda includes closed-door sessions on Ukraine and the Middle East. A year after China waived visa requirements for Russian citizens, travel through ports in Heilongjiang province has risen. The number of cross-border travelers at Heihe port surpassed 1 million already this year, marking a record high of 56% growth. In Suifen Hub, bilingual service desks, smart translation terminals, and self-service clearance facilities have helped speed up border checks. The convenience also encourages Russian visitors to extend one-day trips to explore Chinese border cities. A U.S. government watchdog report on the Iran war has detailed shortfalls in advanced weapons and damage to U.S. facilities in the Middle East. The Pentagon Inspector General's report, covering the three-month period from April to June, said diplomatic posts in Iraq, Kuwait, Saudi Arabia, and the UAE suffered the most extensive physical damage, with an estimated cost reaching $184 million. U.S. Defense Secretary Pete Hegseth told Congress in late July that the war cost $37.5 billion up until that point. Canada's been looking to pivot and expand its financial prospects amid a trade war with the United States. Prime Minister Mark Carney's hosted an investment summit in Toronto to attract more foreign capital. The government's hoping to gain about $1 trillion of investment across the country over the next 5 years. Nina DeVries has more from Toronto.
3: Prime Minister Mark Carney kicked off a two-day event with a welcome reception for summit guests Sunday night at the Royal Ontario Museum in Toronto. There, he spoke of a united Canada and hinted that some investors have already started to discuss deals. About 167 projects are on the table for discussion, from critical minerals to pipelines to satellite technology. And the Canadian government says that part of Canada's attraction for investors is that it has one of the most educated workforces globally. The government has also announced a greater tax certainty for investments of $1 billion or more in Canada starting Monday.
2: Danish Foreign Minister Lars Løkke Rasmussen says he summoned Russia's ambassador after a Russian frigate fired two flares toward a Danish military helicopter. The Danish Armed Forces said the incident occurred on Monday in international waters off southern Denmark, while an Air Force helicopter was conducting routine photographic surveillance of the Russian vessel. The defense minister said Copenhagen sees no grounds to invoke an article of the NATO founding treaty, which calls for consultations when a member feels threatened or to trigger the collective defense clause. And that's the news. I'm Shane Bigger.
4: an American visiting China again.
5: Welcome to The Bridge, enlightening conversations on world cultures, life, and everything in between. Hey everyone, this is Jason Smith, host of The Bridge podcast from sunny California. 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We love The Bridge.
4: Hey everyone, I'm Jason Smith, originally from sunny California, now living in beautiful Beijing. Joining us today is Ryan Milton, a proud Texan who will soon take his second trip to China. We're going to ask him about his first trip again, his hopes for America and China, and his plans for his second sojourn to the Middle Kingdom. Welcome back to the show, Ryan.
6: Hey, I'm very glad to be here.
4: I want more Americans to come to China. I think that this is the solution to basically global politics in general. A lot of what's going on in the world is between the United States and China. And if we could just get along, I think we could usher in a new era of peace for all mankind. And I know that sounds crazy, but I'm pretty sure I'm right. You know, you just went to China and you continue to urge folks in America to go and visit China. Why does that feel urgent to you?
6: Well, let me just say, right now, President Xi is going to be coming to the United States. If he's not here already because of the G20, he's going to be here within these 2 weeks in September. So, and always when our president in particular meets with either President Xi or President Putin, it's sort of like perspective from outside has come in and calmed the nerves down. And suddenly, you know, it's like you're talking to somebody on a more rational level. So to your point about the exchange, citizens' diplomacy, people's diplomacy in the meeting, I mean, that's absolutely true. And I find that because of the way that things are going in the world with the economy, here in politics in the United States, we have Democrat, Republican things, and basically everything is hysteria, always. Everything is breaking news. And there really are fundamentals that we have to get to if we're actually going to get out of a certain kind of a spiral, death spiral, I would say, and see a new change. Plus, if you look at ancient so-called writers, whether it's in China with the tradition of Confucius, or what we see with Jesuit missionaries that were in China, or in the 1750s, certain European writers, the American founding fathers, this idea of the peace and happiness and a good relationship among nations, this was a standard idea of how relations should be. And we are so far away from that. Even though I like going out and shooting and being a Texan, its reality is you want to live and share a nice relationship with your neighbors.
4: You recently wrote that the answer for the United States is cooperation with China. So for the United States, not for the relationship with China, but competition is economically productive, not where it feeds the military industrial complex. Why is this important to understand?
6: And this is something I think that the Chinese value relationship, and as opposed to here, we're always looking to make a deal. So I have tried since I was in China in April and May to continue to build those relationships that I began there. I haven't been able to reach everybody, but I have worked on it. And my experience in talking to the leadership of Chinese companies and then some of the American companies that I decided that were somewhat similar in the same space, for example, American companies that are engaged in developing eVTOL, right? The vertical takeoff and landing electric vehicles. What in talking to people on both sides, what I found that was so interesting is that the mutual recognition of contributions that one has radiates and improves and affects positively all the others. And that's how they're viewing it themselves. So The American representative I spoke to, she said, yeah, when they make a breakthrough in China, well, that helps all of us over here. So that was the chief of staff of a major U.S. eVTOL tech company, and I, when we were talking about this. But then, you know, here's the problem. In the United States, cooperation is suddenly considered a threat. So, you know, what she told me is, boy, we would love to have various kinds of cooperation. And that was what I was reaching out to her for, was, hey, let's see how we can get them over there and you here, and let's see what we can do. Well, we've got our contracts at the Defense Department. And see, that's the problem. Civilian technology here is not primary. That's not where the driver is currently in the United States. What we see is a military industrial complex gravy train. So it has to be American made. And then what you end up getting is kind of a boutique relationship in business. So that means parts are, everything's custom. We have to have this kind of virtue signaling of the label. And so what happens is things become overly expensive. And you don't get this resonating of the technology to the entire population. So I'm not saying that thing doesn't happen quite like that in China. I'm sure there's definitely a relationship to military with technology like that. But what I'm saying is that, again, in China, they have this idea of rapidly disseminating useful technologies to the broader public. That's something we used to think about. And so that was highlighted in my last trip. And That's why I bring this question of cooperation up. Certainly there's going to be competition. Healthy competition is absolutely what you want. But you also want to see how you can spread those benefits to the maximum number of people.
4: You know, I've been thinking about this a lot in a new light recently. Now, a lot of my thinking over the last few years has been trying to show Americans just how far China has come. And in so doing, sometimes I forget how amazing the American manufacturing industry is. If you look at, we're 5%, the U.S. population is 5% of the world's population, but we still produce about 9% of the world's goods. So we're punching way above our weight in international exports and manufacturing. China is 18% of the world's population, produces 27% of the, you know, manufactured goods. So we're both of our nations are technologically advanced, neck and neck in yep. some fields. Some areas China's leading, some areas the United States is leading, but we're both punching above our weight. You know, what really I think about as an American in terms of thinking about American manufacturing and what's good for the United States of America and the people of the United States is the inputs that China can make at scale, make manufacturing in the United States, you know, the margins are wider. If you can take tariff-free inputs from China and put them into U.S. manufacturing, American companies benefit from that. And so if there is a problem with the military-industrial complex, it occurs to me that maybe some of these big companies should be broken. You know, Boeing is making things for the private sector and is making things for the military sector, break it in half so that the private sector of Boeing can still have inputs from China without tariffs so that American manufacturers can have higher profit margins. And that is beneficial to the United States of America. Where do you land on that?
6: Yeah, that's actually interesting. One thing that I know, so the question of breaking things up in this way, if you go back to Jefferson, and then again, Franklin Roosevelt, actually the United States, and it was unfortunate that this did not get into the Constitution. There was a big attempt to have an explicit clause forbidding monopolization. That really is what you're saying. And, you know, we call it now too big to fail, and mostly that's banks. But Boeing, one of the biggest problems with Boeing is that during the 1980s and going into the 1990s, they said, well, we're going to spend much less on research and development and technology, and we're going to create more, you know, financial operations. So the products in terms of engineering, that's going to become reduced, and we're going to see how we can squeeze things in financially to expand that shareholder value. The worst example, I think, is GE, where their biggest division in the 1980s and 90s became their credit card division. So, you know, this is a company that was supposed to be doing power plants and light bulbs and, you know, very basic kind of things. So one thing that we see around AI, to what you're saying in kind of a reverse way, is that there's a mad dash to buy Chinese talent.

0: and bring it over. And those people are going to help us build the AI as fast as possible so that we can be, you know, the best at AI. Problem is that you have this conflicting thing of Sinophobia. So then, yes, they come over. Hey, we're making $100 million that we've been offered. But then they go back to China because they're not fundamentally wanted in any broader way. So I think in combination with breaking up these monopolies and having this division of labor of the companies, you also want to treat your labor differently. You want to treat the creative capacity of the citizens or the individuals, whether it's a scientist or a group of people, on a completely different level. You don't want to do brain drain. For example, when I was in China on my last trip, I was very pleased to see young Africans there studying engineering and dentistry. So what happens is in China, they go into an African country to help build a port or build rail stations. But then all these young people go to China to become engineers and learn how to, you know, develop. So guess what? What you're saying about how we're very much neck and neck in many ways, punching above our weight. I mean, the Chinese still say, well, we're a developing country. They're still behind. I talk to Chinese people. We're still behind in so many different ways. So it's with that humility in mind that we could actually see maybe more exchanges of brain power, so to speak, from a moral standpoint of that development. That's how I would see it. And on your part, you know, this is where I had commented not too long ago about let's not quite look just at frontier technologies. Let's look at the far less sexy things, you know, the ball bearings, the joints, you know, the piping, the tubing. And if you compare the United States in the 60s to today, well, in the 60s, let's see, now we have, what, 3,600 companies in this so-called middle industry area that employ about 500,000 workers. Back in the 60s, what you had is, I'm trying to think here, 25,000 to 45,000 different sub-tier vendors in the United States. Now it's 3,600. So even though the big three like GM and Ford and Chrysler made 40-50% of their components in-house, the idea was building a capability at these lower tiers, because you have to have a foundation to actually make these things work. So that is how this needs to be. And that's what's been forgotten in the United States.
1: Mm. Yeah, absolutely. I mean, for me, okay, I think about this. I want to get your opinion on this. In China, some of what they call the commanding heights of the economy are state controlled. So electricity, you know, there are private companies, but there are SOEs in that field that control most of the energy generation. Minerals, telecommunications, logistics all have state deeply involved in those sectors. So you want to open a factory in China, you want to open a factory in the United States. In China, when you set up the factory, your inputs, electricity, minerals, telecommunications, logistics, they're all very cheap because they're controlled by the state. Whereas in the United States, these are all private companies, which means your margins are going to be lower because you're paying private companies for all of these inputs. If you want to rebuild this middle tier manufacturing in the United States, do you think it would be a good idea that the state might take more control over some of the critical areas of the economy to provide a better platform for private companies? Because in China, basically, you have a socialist market economy. And the socialism part, what I was just talking about, makes the private part more lucrative and more functional. Whereas in the United States, most things are private. And so if you want to open a factory in the United States, it becomes much more expensive.
0: Yeah. So actually, one of the crowning examples of what America could do that was good, that every nation wanted, was modeled on the Tennessee Valley Authority. And it's still fully in existence. And it is It is a quasi-governmental agency. It is under the watchful eye of the federal government. So it plays that role as a government power producer. There are certainly private

0: We wanted to make electricity cheap and regularly efficient and nonstop, precisely so that your farmers who need it, you know, farmers are big consumers of electricity, and other companies, industries could take advantage of that. So I think the best example is power generation. In any sense of that, I would say the Three Gorges Dam is probably the best extension of what we did in China. And that is also probably the biggest threat to the financial establishment in the world, because Ethiopia has just built the biggest dam in Europe, in Africa, for example. So this is an act of resistance against colonialism. This is literally, if you think about one of the key people for Franklin Roosevelt that I've talked about to you on the side is Henry Wallace, who was Vice President of the United States. He wrote a book. I don't know if I have it handy here. I'll flash it on the screen. 60 million jobs. In this book, he really describes how we convert the war manufacturing capacity to a civilian economy with full employment. And I cannot stress this enough. He said, this is how we actually bring about the happiness of the population and make these things cheap and efficient. Now, the interesting thing about China that I've started to discover in this context is that you had in China people like John Davies, one of the China Hands people, General Stilwell during World War II. You had a whole group of Americans that went to China, either as diplomats, as journalists, they were in Yan'an, to look at what they were trying to do in China with democratic reforms. At the same time, the people like Henry Wallace were doing that here in the United States. So you actually had a parallel process. And this wasn't, you know, we're closet communists or ideological games like that. It was the idea of different versions of achieving the exact same goal. So everything you said, I would say, is fully American.
1: Yeah, you know, I'm really curious about energy. You touched on it just now. It looks like from an outside perspective, the United States is in a minor energy crisis because of all of the AI data centers going up and the reaction of the public, and the cost of electricity is skyrocketing in some small towns. In discussions on nuclear power expansion in the United States, you've noted that, you know, the limitations of small military industrial linked projects. What would a serious large scale approached model look like?
0: Yeah, that's a good question. So I want to bring up a term. We talk about national economic policy. In the United States tradition, there's a concept of the American system of economy. And I'm bringing this term up. It's very important your audience should be aware of these terms, because I'm a follower of what's called the American system of economy. Some in France and in old France, they used to call it dirigism. So this idea of Or what we would say about China from my perspective is state capitalism, where you're directing credit. Now, the reason I'm bringing that up is you mentioned tariffs. The Trump administration had been talking about American system, but it was all from the standpoint of tariffs. Now, recently in foreign affairs, Jake Sullivan, the former, assistant, I forget his position at the moment. Let me think a second here. He was national security advisor to Joe Biden. And he wrote an article, How to Reindustrialize America, in July. And it was the case for the strategic fund. And every time you have establishment characters bringing these terms up, they're trying to hang their actions on Alexander Hamilton or Franklin Roosevelt or Abraham Lincoln. And they completely edit out the answer to your question, which is that a large-scale power solution would not be a $60 billion fund or a $100 billion fund that goes to the Pentagon that then leaks into a handful of companies that are managed by Palantir or some BlackRock. No, it would be

0: you know, $2-4 trillion. $1 trillion for building 1,000 nuclear power plants within the next 10 to 15 years. It would be a mass mobilization of huge numbers of young people to become those engineers, to become immediately skilled and trained to run those facilities, to run the power lines, to connect grids, to build potentially new cities, so that you could have, because you actually do need to build cities. Last major city in the United States that was built was Las Vegas. It's not a replicable model. You need to have places that are production oriented. So that's an actual American tradition. You have to mobilize huge numbers of people. And again, that does require a state capital investment. And that's how you would do what you're asking.
1: Yeah, I love that idea. I would also love to see more transportation, but energy would be a great field. It's clearly one that we are struggling in, and you know, we do have other features to our economy and transportation, although I think it can be improved. Energy is probably the most critical field where the United States really needs to invest a lot. So I'm totally with you on that. Oh yeah.
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1: What specific policy shifts in Washington do you think might move the relationship towards mutual investment or cooperation in infrastructure, industry, and scientific benefit?
0: Well, let's remember that President Xi, I have to kind of digress a little bit here because I find him to be a very interesting person. I don't think you can say that many Americans are well-read on Chinese scholars. But he's read the Federalist Papers. He's read Benjamin Franklin. He's read Abraham Lincoln. This is somebody who thinks on a completely different level. So what you've had, and you mentioned earlier too, American companies like working in China. If we bring them back here, we might need to have that engineering prowess, simply because China has so many more engineers. The number, I think the ratio is relatively similar. The number of Chinese engineers that are graduating to the population and the number of American engineers that are graduating in relation to the population. But the sheer numbers is just beyond any comparison. So what I would say is that we should look to the example that President Xi had in two previous visits when he went to Iowa. All right. Iowa is about as middle America, blue collar, industrial farming as you can get. It's like a lot of places right here in Texas. Couple of my colleagues that I work with, and they didn't do this for this show, but they were just in Iowa meeting with various leaders. And I asked them, you know, go and speak to local leaders and report back to me on what they would say about this very question of policy changes with regards to China. And one very interesting story, they spoke to a former mayor of Muscatine, Iowa. And this city is right on the Mississippi River. And he discussed with them when President Xi had come before, and that across Iowa, among farmers, there is tremendous respect for the insights that they gained from President Xi's trip there and the discussions that they had. And these other discussions with people from China. So now what's interesting is that in the Iowa high schools, they have Mandarin language classes in the high schools. So many of these young people are studying Mandarin with the idea that when they get into their second, third, or fourth year in high school, they're preparing to go to China. So in fact, what he said is that the foremost important thing for Iowa is the relationship with China. See, and so

0: I look at the logjam in Washington as you do, and you can get somewhat disheartened. But when you look at this local level like this, and you see that no matter what the propaganda is, they see this as the foundation for a policy change. And this is what they would like to see in American leadership. It's not about Democrat. It's not about Republican. They don't really care on a fundamental level. What they love is they love farming. What they love is they love their machine tool shop, and they want to make this progress. And so when they see President Xi coming, they see that as the potential to broaden their work and improve their work. And their hope is, can we get official Washington to see it the way we see it in, you know, off the Mississippi River, Muscatine, Iowa.
1: Yeah, I love that story. That's beautiful. I hope that we can develop more threads like that between these two nations, and, you know, for peace and for cooperation and for the strength of the American future, for the strength of our economy. You know, you point out President Xi Jinping thinks differently than a lot of people imagine. What I think is really fascinating for me personally, that I think a lot of American politicians miss, is the fact that, you know, when President Xi came to power, there's been a lot of apprehension among leaders in Washington. And I think it's the opposite. We may never get this chance again. President Xi Jinping is the leader of China, and he lived in the United States. He studied in the United States. He stayed with an American family during part of his college education. And he is intimately linked to the United States. He reads American literature, fiction and nonfiction, history. He has a very strong affinity for the United States of America. What if this is the last politician in China for a while that we have this kind of opportunity with? I think that passing on a stronger relationship with President Xi Jinping at this time could be, you know, a major blunder for America. You know, and in terms of thinking about the current administration in the United States on that same level, how do you assess this administration's approach to China compared to the last 20 years? And what do you hope for the relationship with China at, you know, a DC level?
0: I think President Trump, when he went to China recently, I think it was his relationship there was genuine. I think he has great respect for President Xi. By the way, I believe, correct me if I'm wrong, there is a strong appreciation for Mark Twain in China. That is what I've heard. So I would say at the presidential level, I think that there is a genuine desire to make something of that relationship, with the idea of contributing to the public good, to contribute to knowledge and development. I think the problem comes in when you get this kind of two-headed hydra of playing politics for electoral purposes here. You really get people, they get whipsawed around, because if I go out on the streets, just like I told you about in Iowa, people will say, well, I disagree. I'm afraid of China, but this is all things I didn't expect. And, in terms of the developments of China. So, why aren't we doing that here? I say, well, you know, that's the point. That's what you need to tell your congressman, that this is how we should actually go. And so part of my work is connecting the voters and their Washington elected officials to kind of push aside these shibboleths, that's a good word, these golden calves, these stereotypical views, and make policy that is good for us, because it will fundamentally change the whole dynamic. So it's difficult, because Nixon had a relationship because of Kissinger with China that was good. And now what you have is, in China, they've largely adopted some of the best of Western civilization with, for example, classical music. So there are bridges, is my point. There are bridges, and we simply have to emphasize those bridges that can bring us together. change that relationship. Yeah. And I think you're right about President Xi, by the way. The model in terms of the relationship between President Putin

0: Putin and President Xi, I think we can work to build that model with President Trump, at least while he's there, and President Xi as well. So I don't have a negative view of what could happen there. I think I have a positive outlook, but I know that it's also you're going through a minefield.
1: You know, you seem like a very open-minded person, and you came to China recently. I know, my guess is part of that is because you went to the USSR in the early 1990s, and you have developed a strong relationship with the Russian people also. Yeah. My question, I guess, is, and we talked about this a little bit in the last interview, but I want to touch on this again. I believe this last trip this year, was it this year or late last year?
0: Last May and April.
1: Yeah. Was that your first trip to China? And as an American who's been watching all of this and reading all of this content about China and the United States, what was it like in your first few hours stepping off the plane in just terms of the people and what you expected and what was different between what you expected and what you actually saw?
0: Oh, I stepped into a different, it was like stepping into a different universe. First of all, it's really hard it's almost emotional. The transformative effect of just stepping, it's like when we stepped on the moon for the first time. It's like, wow, all of this, and I just have stepped on to this land. So the immediate sense of welcome. You know, and by the way, I've read about Americans going back to Ulysses S. Grant, who were welcomed in China in the 1800s. And wow, I felt like I was with him. The population totally welcomed him. And he's one of my favorite historical American generals. And he was welcomed because he helped to pull the nation together when it was being broken apart by foreign forces. Well, guess what? China's had that too. Russia's had that as well. The beauty, the cleanliness. I mean, I'll never forget seeing the flower-lined highways in Shanghai and also in Beijing. The liveliness of the population, definitely here. I live in a very rural area of Texas. We like to be alone sometimes out in the countryside. Chinese people like to have everybody together all at once in large crowds, and they feel totally comfortable. And then when you get into the evening time, when people are out dancing in the parks, and you have the light shows of the cities, and you have the community effect, I guess, where people are not isolated from each other, but in fact, they're all there together. Wow, the little old ladies all out exercising and riding scooters together. It is astonishing to me. So I found it to be just inspiring, energetic, fast-paced, but not in the hectic way like when I'm in New York City where I feel like at any moment I could be run over by a taxi or stuck in a crowded subway and can't breathe. I didn't feel that claustrophobic sense. As an American, I found it to be just eye-opening. So I will say I am bringing my wife this time on this trip. She's never been to Asia before, and she and I have been reading many more books as quickly as possible on various cities, various time periods, various individuals. She is reading even faster than I am because it seems like you can't just step off. And yes, it's a modern airport, maybe that you're stepping off into in Shanghai. You're literally stepping into thousands of years that took to get to that, you know, to that point. And I like to go with that foundation, educating my trips.
1: Yeah, certainly it's something I can't get over the history here. I go to these ancient villages with my wife sometimes, and I never know which period it is. I have to ask because there are so many periods in China. It's like, which architecture is this? And which, you know, what kind, this is an ancient town from what part of ancient China? And like, you know, in California, I go to a place called Knight's Ferry, which is a bridge that was built, in the early 1800s and has served as a bridge since then. It's a historic bridge. It's not really used for traffic anymore, but it's like the historical thing around. But in China, whichever way you walk for 5 minutes, you're going to run into 20 historical things. So it's very kind of different for me as a Californian coming here to China, because everything is historical.
0: But it's also forward thinking, though, because how is it that in, what is it, 100, 200 AD, China had mastered paper, and then not long after, movable printing? 1,000 years before Europe had done that, or the seismograph, you know, this interesting brass thing with the dragons, and it drops a ball into. I mean, so there's something to the culture of China, even when in those ancient times when they had warlords trying to divvy up the country and feudalism internally. There was still something culturally that you had individuals that would come up and develop these things that would benefit all of society. And if I'm not mistaken, it is the oldest continuous written language in the world. So how is that? To me, that is fascinating. And that tells me that there's something that I still haven't quite discovered in China.
1: You know, I appreciate everything you're saying. And my wife and I debate about this a lot. She's always telling me this. And I'm like, yeah, but we can still read Latin if you try. So like, and there are Western people who read Latin, and it's not too dissimilar. I mean, let's not just give up on ourselves. You know, we have a long, beautiful history too. It's just a little more complicated, and it's not all continuous in one place. Yeah, if you go back Western civ classes, sometimes they start in Egypt and move to Greece. Hey, we're not doing too bad.
0: Absolutely.
1: If you kind of do it in a roundabout way. Okay, all right. Oh
2: yeah. You're listening to The Bridge.
1: You're planning to return to China soon. And I want to, you know, what are you looking to see this time with your further investigations of the Middle Kingdom? You know, not just showing your wife what you saw, but what new things do you want to see? What new people do you want to talk to? What are your goals as someone who, like you, is driven to make America better?
0: Yeah. Well, we're definitely going to the Canton Fair. I've been working with the foreign ministry in Guangzhou. From their recommendation back in April, they said, you got to come to the Canton Fair. So the first phase is a lot of the EV technology. I am definitely in love with the EV technologies in China. So we're going to be there. As I said, I've been speaking with some of the companies that I met before. So the idea is to continue to meet with them. We're also hoping to go to, and help me with the pronunciation, is it Kaifeng in Henan province?
1: Kaifeng, yeah, beautiful.
0: Kaifeng. Right. So not a place I know a whole lot about, except to say that I think there were a number of dynasties that made that their capital. And I think it has a 4,000-year history. So that is not at all a place I knew about until I started doing a little research. Where do we go? So we're going to go there. I think it was 8 dynasties that made that city their capital. Certainly Beijing. I think there's way more there. I had hoped that we could make it to Yan'an. My wife wanted to see sort of the political historical center there. I don't know if we will make it there or not. I'm not sure how to get there yet. So I'm not using a travel agent at all. I'm sort of planning things on my own, and I'm hoping that WeChat, the translator there, and Google, and doing a little bit of research on the fly will help me to get around. I'm sort of purposely doing that to just see how I can get around when I don't really know the language, don't really know where things are, but can sort of figure it out.
1: You know, going to Xi'an or Yan'an, it's really amazing because everyone gets dressed up at night. So when you walk down the main stretch where by the university where everyone's out, and it just goes on for miles, everyone's dressed up in, you know, Tang Dynasty clothes. And so you can get dressed up. You just walk into one of these shops, you pay 50 or 100 RMB, and you have a gown on for the evening. And the locals love it when foreigners dress up also. And you and your wife will get your picture taken with like 40 other people because everyone will be stopping you every 10 paces to take a picture with you. It's just amazing. It is unlike anything you can experience anywhere in the world, it is so magical. I really hope that you get a chance to go out there. You know, when you're in Kaifeng, I just want to mention also, not too far from there is where they have, you know, the center of martial arts in Asia. So, you know, all of the great masters study in Zhengzhou, and there's like a giant temple there that is semi-Buddhist, and they practice all of their kung fu and stuff there, and they have amazing shows as well. I'm sure that you have so much to do in such a short period of time. I'm not going to try to add assignments to you. Just do whatever, you know, you have time for. But it's going to be, it sounds like it's going to be a great trip.
0: I might get that from you though, because that sounds very interesting to me. I'm hoping to meet with people at Tsinghua University, and I'm hoping to meet some other intellectuals in Beijing. I really have to say, I just need to keep broadening my thinking, because I don't really know that much.
1: Well, I mean, it sounds like you have a very good agenda plan, not just tourist stuff, but also engaged with people and talking about practical cooperation between the United States and China, which I encourage, obviously. So you're becoming a favorite of this show in terms of having you on. We want people like you who are eager to build bridges between China and the United States of America, because that's exactly our mission. The mission of this show is to help the United States and China cooperate, work together for the benefit of both people and all people. So I kind of want to put that in context for a question about multipolarity, which is increasingly a discussion that's happening around the world. How does productive engagement with China fit into a wider American revival strategy in the context of the rise of Brazil, the rise of India, the rise of Russia, you know, all of these things that are going on in our world, no matter what the American government wants?
0: Yeah. And again, I would just say, it's best to look at the American government as something that's been sort of hijacked from its original ideals. In reality, what you just described with the rise of these different countries, we saw back in the 1840s as the best way to ensure a happier situation for ourselves, because there was an anti-imperial tradition in the United States that said we want to have a system of sovereign, independent republics, however they choose to run them, but with the idea of development. So, you know, when I think of the Belt and Road Initiative, for example, which is something I have been paying attention to since, I guess, about the mid-1990s. It certainly was not being discussed broadly. Well, I look at how it was Abraham Lincoln that built the Transcontinental Railroad. It was his collaborators around Ulysses Grant and William Tecumseh Sherman who tried to do the same thing into Mexico. It was Americans working with Canadians that built the Trans-Canadian Railroad. You had the Baldwin Locomotive plant in Pennsylvania that was building train cars and filling ships with train equipment going over to Russia, and we were working with the Russians under Russian and American engineering and ingenuity to build the Trans-Siberian Railroad. Same thing, you know, I'll never forget. We were in Yichang, I think it was, in May, right after we had seen the amazing Three Gorges Dam. And wow, I saw one of these Pennsylvania locomotives in the Yichang Museum. So, in fact, this idea of railroad building as a leavening to develop the undeveloped internal regions of your country, well, you know, all of the Americas. See, I think that's what we should be doing, for example, with Venezuela, not ripping off their oil cheaply and then making a huge profit off of it, because we're not, that was the whole idea of the American system versus the British imperial system. You wanted to return to the people something in exchange, fair exchange for the resources that would uplift them. That was the idea of America in all of the Americas and sponsoring that in other countries. So that's what I actually see. I think that the United States should welcome the development of these other countries because it makes us more stable. Also, it opens up opportunities for export and import that we currently aren't even thinking about. So that's how I would say that we need to think about it. That's how the American founding fathers thought about it. And actually, I think that with younger people today who realize we're not quite right, and I don't really care, again, I want to emphasize this. It's not a Republican or Democrat, liberal, conservative.

0: These dichotomies, to me, are false dichotomies. The question is, are you for your population, and therefore, by extension, the population of other countries, or are you for a small elite of Wall Street financial guys who make 500 times more than their own employees? I mean, that's really the problem, even here in the United States. Your CEOs sometimes make 500 times their own employees. So that's how you have to do it, is the United States has to just participate.
1: Yeah, I'm definitely going to vote for you when you run for president, Ryan. Okay, so let's say all of your ideas come true. Let's just say in a fantasy world. So what is the United States and China? What is their relationship? Let's not just focus in on China. I know this show is particularly focused on China, but let's talk about international relations in general. The United States, Russia, Europe, India, China. What do U.S. relations with the rest of the world look like in your ideal world over the next 2-5 years?
0: Oh, well, ideal world. Ideal world is that, take, for example, the G20 summit that's going on right now. Ideally, what should be discussed is that we take the post-war 1972 floating exchange rate system that we have been living under, that then also kind of morphed into the petrodollar system. And then, I guess, what was it in the Clinton years where we eliminated the protections against wild speculation? What I would see is that there would be an agreement among nations to put this system through a bankruptcy reorganization. You're not going to say, okay, write off all those debts. And, you know, if the UK and Japan, who are the largest creditors to the United States, if they go under, well, to heck with them. No, you're not going to do that. You're going to say, well, what of the debts are legitimate? And what of them are just pure speculative? And that, you know, if Bank of America or HSBC Bank, banks that are known for laundering drug money and speculating with other people's money, If that debt is theirs, they're going to eat that as long as it doesn't affect the population. So you're going to actually maybe transform the debt, as Alexander Hamilton did, into creating credit for these kinds of cooperative projects. Look, I know it's pie in the sky to talk about the Russia-U.S. Bering Strait rail tunnel project. That is a project that goes way back to the mid-19th century. I don't think we're close to getting that, but we in a change dynamic that I just described, well, then those things become possible. When you then return to a system where nations, including the United States, outlaw speculating with other people's money and bailing them out to the tune of trillions of dollars when they cause crashes, when you create a stable situation like that, then cooperation in space, you know, for fusion power. I know China is developing the largest tokamak on Earth. Well, some of the biggest sources of fuel for fusion is deuterium. It's the moon. That is where you go and you mine deuterium or helium and ocean water, and you combine these things. You need vast amounts of brain power and cooperation to make those things. I personally like those things better than, say, solar farms or wind farms. I think they're more efficient. I can see those things as being a good bridge. But I think that, again, we're talking scale, because all nations, there's not one nation, maybe African nations, are not seeing the demographic problems that we are seeing. So you have to solve those problems with more people. You need more people contributing their creative capacity to making the discoveries that can then transform the earth. Because remember, China's done this and the United States has done this in California with the Imperial Valley, where you take desert where it's just dirt and rocks and you green it and you produce food. So we've all had these experiences where that can happen. So if you want those things to happen fast and not just be the subject of some science fiction movie or novel, then you have to have nations cooperating. That's not about global government. That's about, you know,

0: global government in the sense of one world government. This is something we're afraid of. I think the Chinese concept is governance. That means governance as opposed to a singular institution, i.e. a unipolar institution. You want nations cooperating to make these things work. And that's where your diplomacy would come in between countries. So therefore, you know, you're not going to misinterpret what happened. Chaz Freeman, who was a former U.S. ambassador, he wrote a very interesting piece not too long ago, The American Misimagination of China. So our relationship, U.S. and China, has been a roller coaster. But you have to kind of understand all of this at an instant in a dialogue diplomatically to solve issues. So I think that in an ideal world, that's where it would go.
1: Well, certainly we're going to need a lot more people in the United States who are educated about what China is really like as opposed to their fantastical imaginings of what China is like. So I think more Americans need to come. Last question for younger Americans and people in places like Texas, where you're from, what practical steps do you recommend that people take to actually understand the way that China really is?
0: I think that something that got my attention was the, is it called the Xiao Kang principle? Xiao Kang principle.
1: Familiar.
0: This was the idea of a moderately prosperous society. I know this was one of the goals that the Chinese government had. I might be saying it wrong. The best example of this was in 1944, Franklin Delano Roosevelt had announced something called the Bill of Economic Rights. And it's very much along the lines of what I've seen in Chinese media of this Xiao Kang principle. And it was the idea of the right to a useful and decently paying job in industries, shops, and mines, factories, wherever it was needed. It was the right to earn enough to provide food, adequate clothing, recreation, very basic kinds of things like that. Farmers to do what they needed without the fear of monopolies. Businessmen to do what they needed, regardless of size. Decent living conditions. Well, guess what? That's what China's doing. It was Franklin Roosevelt who said we should do that. That's what China's doing. And what we need to do is simply with young people say, hey, China's being pretty American, actually. Don't worry about the labels. Go and see it for yourself.
1: Well, that's really well said. I hope more people can visit China, more people can learn from you online. Where can we find you for people who want to learn more from Ryan Milton?
0: So on X, I'm 1860 RM. We have Winers, as in W-I-N-E-R-S, .substack.com. We also have civilknights.com, as in let's be civil. that's where a lot of what I'm doing on these topics can be seen. And we've had a number of Chinese officials on our show, The Winers, on Thursdays at 7 p.m. Eastern Time. I am very excited to have more Chinese officials and other Chinese people and Russians and Americans on our show every Thursday live, which is Friday, 7 a.m. I think we are soon going to be on some channels in China as well. Baidu, maybe Red Note, some other places like that. And this is what we're going to talk about.
1: I think Bilibili is worth the investment because Bilibili is about to go international. Thank you so much for your time, Ryan Milton.
0: Thank you.

0: 这里是中央广播电视总台南海之声
1: The Voice of South China Sea from China Media Group，
0: 让不同的人听见彼此。
2: Now the news. I'm Shane Bigham. China says it hopes the Japan-China Friendship Parliamentarians Union will build on its traditional goodwill toward China, fulfill its responsibilities, and create conditions for bringing bilateral relations back on track. A foreign ministry spokesperson made the comment after China's Assistant Minister of Foreign Affairs met with a delegation of youth members from the union. The spokesperson said the Japanese Prime Minister's remarks on Taiwan are the crux of the difficulties in China-Japan

0: China-Japan relations. And he added that Tokyo should honor the spirit of the four political documents between China and Japan and learn lessons from history. Iranian Foreign Minister Sayed Abbas Arachi is visiting China on Wednesday. China says Foreign Minister Wang Yi will hold talks with the Iranian diplomat. China's issued a development plan for the electronic manufacturing industry during the 15th five-year plan period, with the sector aiming to play a pivotal role in the global industrial landscape. By 2030, industrial firms in the sector with annual revenue of at least 28 million yuan, or roughly $3 million, should see their combined revenue surpass 30 trillion yuan. A set of competitive strengths in technology and products will emerge in fields such as integrated circuits, advanced computing, and energy electronics. China's total retail sales of goods and services increased by 2.5% in the first 8 months of the year. Services rose 4.9%, outpacing the 1% growth in sales of goods. Communication and information services, tourism consulting, and rental services are among the sectors that posted faster growth. Meanwhile, value-added industrial output increased by 5.3% during the January to August period. The output of industrial robots jumped by more than a third in August, while lithium-ion batteries saw an increase of over 57%. The Beijing Shengshan Forum that opened on Tuesday is marking its 20th anniversary, with a focus on building consensus on stability and advancing security governance. The Regional Defense and Security Forum has expanded to include government officials, military leaders, and scholars. Nearly 100 countries, regions, and international organizations are participating at the three-day event. The agenda includes closed-door sessions on Ukraine and the Middle East. A year after China waived visa requirements for Russian citizens, travel through ports in Heilongjiang province has risen. The number of cross-border travelers at Heihe port surpassed 1 million already this year, marking a record high of 56% growth. In Suifenhe, bilingual service desks, smart translation terminals, and self-service clearance facilities have helped speed up border checks. The convenience also encourages Russian visitors to extend one-day trips to explore Chinese border cities. A U.S. government watchdog report on the Iran war has detailed shortfalls in advanced weapons and damage to U.S. facilities in the Middle East. The Pentagon Inspector General's report, covering the three-month period from April to June, said diplomatic posts in Iraq, Kuwait, Saudi Arabia, and the UAE suffered the most extensive physical damage, with an estimated cost reaching $184 million. U.S. Defense Secretary Pete Hegseth told Congress in late July that the war cost $37.5 billion up until that point. Canada has been looking to pivot and expand its financial prospects amid a trade war with the United States. Prime Minister Mark Carney has hosted an investment summit in Toronto to attract more foreign capital. The government's hoping to gain about $1 trillion of investment across the country over the next 5 years. Nina DeVries has more from Toronto.
1: Prime Minister Mark Carney kicked off a two-day event with a welcome reception for summit guests Sunday night at the Royal Ontario Museum in Toronto. There, he spoke of a united Canada and hinted that some investors have already started to discuss deals. About 167 projects are on the table for discussion, from critical minerals to pipelines to satellite technology. And the Canadian government says that part of Canada's attraction for investors is that it has one of the most educated workforces globally. The government has also announced a greater tax certainty for investments of $1 billion or more in Canada starting Monday.
0: Danish Foreign Minister Lars Løkke Rasmussen says he summoned Russia's ambassador after a Russian frigate fired two flares toward a Danish military helicopter. The Danish Armed Forces said the incident occurred on Monday in international waters off southern Denmark, while an Air Force helicopter was conducting routine photographic surveillance of the Russian vessel. The defense minister said Copenhagen sees no grounds to invoke an article of the NATO founding treaty, which calls for consultations when a member feels threatened or to trigger the collective defense clause. And that's the news. I'm Shane Bigger.
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3: Hello and welcome to The Hub on CGTN. I'm Wang Guan in Beijing. As BRICS marks its 20th anniversary this year, the grouping is entering a new phase. With a broader membership and an expanding agenda spanning trade, finance, technology, and sustainable development. At the same time, the role of the Global South in the world economy is growing rapidly, even as global trade and governance face increasing uncertainty. How can BRICS respond to these changes, and what role can the Global South play in shaping the global economic and governance system of the future? Now, joining us today is Alexandra Toshiela, Distinguished Visitor.

0: Visiting professor at Tsinghua University and former senior advisor to the president of New Development Bank. And also, he's the former acting minister of Industry Development and Foreign Trade of Brazil. Now, Professor and Minister Teixeira, thank you so much for having us. You were very much involved in the founding of the BRICS Bank when you were in charge of foreign trade in Brazil. Tell us about the idea of having this BRICS Bank. How did they first come about? And how do you see it evolving over the years and decades?
1: Thank you very much. It's a pleasure to be here in the hub, Mr. Wang. It's a very important element. The BRICS start as a block of four countries, evolved very quickly to five countries. But I think the most important element in the last 20 years of BRICS is the institutional transformation of BRICS. We are not a block anymore. We have expanded the frontiers. We are, in fact, a platform that goes across the global south. Many countries are joining, many different topics and issues are raised, and it's a very important voice for the global south. So now we have meetings of the ministers of finance and governors of central bank. We have culture, we have education, we have tourism, we have different areas on the BRICS, and we have a common agenda. And that agenda, it's a very, very important one in terms of how we put development at first, how we can reform the global representation, the global governance, how we can finance the future, how we can ensure access to technology and a future, I would say, not fragmented dialogue in the world. So the BRICS today, they represent more than 40% of global GDP. If you compare power parity, and also they represent more than 40% of the global population. So it's a very, very important, I would say more than a block, but a platform in the global south.
0: Very good. Now, we're marking the 20th anniversary of the blocks. It has evolved from a four-country block to a five-country block, and now BRICS Plus in 2023 South Africa Summit, where I was there. A major expansion of BRICS kept expanding, actually. Does that worry you a little bit that as it gains diversity, perhaps cohesion is another issue in focus?
1: No, I don't believe that's issues in focus. I believe that many people were skeptical about the future of the BRICS, especially during South Africa, during Brazil, and now in India. Everybody is not skeptical anymore. People are saying, what's the results of the BRICS? What's going to be the future of the BRICS? So what we're seeing is many countries getting engaged in the BRICS from different locations in the world, understanding the importance and the relevance of the BRICS countries as, again, as a platform that can raise the voice of the global south. Because there is an issue of governance around the world. President Xi Jinping has pointed many times with the Global Governance Initiative that we need to be able to respect sovereignty, that we need to be able to give a voice for the countries that need. And I believe BRICS is exactly like that. And that's the most successful element that you have in the modern history in terms of governance.
0: Very good. We do need new thinkings in global governance. Otherwise, we could slide into endless wars and conflicts as we have been doing in the past 100 years or so. Now, Professor Teixeira, I'm interested, I'm curious about your work when you were a senior advisor to the president of New Development Bank. What period was that? What was it like? What are the key projects that you advised that the BRICS Bank had delivered?
1: I was at the bank in the last 3 years and a half, and I think the bank has a mandate. It's very important because it's one of the few institutions that the BRICS countries, they built. Although the BRICS itself is more a political element, the bank is a financial element, and they have, I would say, connected lives, but they have different lives. The bank has supported more than 120 projects, over $40 billion. And that's a very important issue when we analyze countries, because in the BRICS systems is a not monolithic block, because there is different institutional setup, there is different economical setup, fiscal policies, monetary policies. But the role, in my opinion, of the NEDB, the New Developed Bank, it says in this name, is to show a different development issues. For example, finance the infrastructure gap that almost every single country in the BRICS have is a very important element, help to transition, especially the energy transition, the climate issues. Now the digital issues are very, very important. And most important, we can learn with the different experience in different countries at the BRICS. So the NEDB has a very, very important role for not only the present, but also the future of the BRICS countries.
0: Now, Professor, another key issue is local currency settlement that could avoid potential American sanctions that proved to be whimsical and radical over the years, especially since President Trump came into office and the Treasury that he directed. What do you see as the future of more local currency settlement when it comes to trade within BRICS?
1: I think it's fundamental. That's an agenda since President Dilma took over the bank. She has been pushing. It's now at the center of the discussions of the leader summit. Not only cross-border payment system, but the utilization of local currency for investment. And it's a very important element because, for example, inside the bloc, we have two countries that are sanctioned, Russia and Iran. Both are BRICS members. Both are great in terms of trade. Iran has a very important role in terms of the oil, and Russia has a very important, not only in energy, but other sectors. So also to have a cross-border payment system and also trade system is very important. And local currency is a very important step for the BRICS countries. Number one, because helps to emulate, to foster trade. Number two, helps investment. Number three, protects the volatility and the FX elements of the trade and the investment. And number four, also decreases the dependency of the dollar. We are not talking at the BRICS to substitute dollar by RMB, by reais. It's not that the point. The point is to be more diverse. The point is to increase trade. And we have excellent experience that are done between Brazil and China, China and India, of using local currency. So, of course, that's one of the main flagships of President Dilma at NEDB, and the results are great. We have very good results of cross working. For example, Chinese companies like Three Gorges doing a big investment in Brazil, being supported by NEDB loan in RMB in Brazil. So this not only foster trade, but also foster investment.
0: Can you give us an example of China-Brazil trade in local currencies, yuan or reais, that really succeeded and then that could serve as a prototype for future trade, not just between China and Brazil, but also BRIC member states?
1: I think a good example is the project that Three Gorges are doing in Brazil. That's a very, very important, it's 648 megawatts, and that has been financed by NEDB. It's a very important investment, uses Chinese technology, uses local content in Brazil, and is financial for a multilateral organization within the BRICS. Second one that was recently approved by also NEDB is the creation that involved India, China, and Brazil in a constitution of a smart hospital in São Paulo with technologies from India and China. So the bank is financing the projects in Brazil, but technology is purely Global South technology from India and China. And that's a great possibility. Why? Because it's not only economic viable, but it's a social project. We can start solving problems inside the block with our technology. And that's the best thing, because industrial innovation policy is one of the key elements for the BRICS countries.
0: Yeah, I mean, if you look at the other projects, such as the ultra-high voltage power transmission system for northern Brazil using hydro to Rio de Janeiro, Sao Paulo, and southern Brazil states where the population really reside, that is considered a good example of China-Brazil cooperation. Now, we have issues

0: at hand, that is global trade, you know, facing challenges from decoupling to rising tariffs, supply chain restructuring, friendshoring and protectionism, you name it. Towards that end, what do you expect the BRICS to help alleviate or to cope with all these external shocks that are potentially negative?
1: I think that's a very important question, Mr. Wang, because trade is a very important component of the whole Global South and especially the BRICS countries agenda. And I think diversification is the key word when we are talking about the future of trade in BRICS. We see, for example, China in Brazil, China in India, it's increasing the trade volume and the finance between the three countries, for example. So the element is diversification. I think when the expansion of the blocks is happened with the joining of, for example, Indonesia, Egypt, Vietnam very soon, I believe the trade between the platform, the Global South platform, especially in the BRICS countries, would help them to decrease the dependency that some countries they have it. And this is very important because many of the BRICS countries, they are complementary. So this diversity in some ways is a weakness, but is a very, very strength of the BRICS bloc. So we can find solutions within the bloc. And I think it's very important. So, for example, I know that the BRICS are working not only in payment system, but also guarantee for exports. And that's a key issue. We have large banks in China, in Brazil, in Russia, in South Africa, in India. Okay, that's are important. They participate more in trade. We find mechanisms like BRICS Bridge for cross payments. We can reduce effects that we have in trade, and that's going to help the whole bloc. And more trade between BRICS countries means better performance of the global trade platform. Although we see a lot of protectionism, and that's a very important issue to raise, not from the Global South, right? But from the North, one of the most protected countries nowadays in the United States, raising tariffs without debating, without taking into account international institutions that are built to support free trade, that like WTO, do you know? So these, I would say, unparalleled protective waves does not come.
0: They levied 100% tariff on Brazil last year, writing this in a ridiculous letter to President Lula on nefarious charges of him, persecuting Jair Bolsonaro.
1: Yes, and that's a big element. You know, 50% tariffs, in some cases, as you mentioned, 100% tariffs, is hurting not only the global trade, but it's hurting the United States. Same he tried to do with China, did to India, did to Bangladesh, did to Indonesia. That's not the way to go. And it's always important to remind the world that Republican Party, which President Trump represents, were one of the most important advocates for free trade in the world. But now we see not only US, but we see Europe protecting themselves, not only with tariffs, but also with no tariffs measure like standards. So that's another important point for the BRICS countries, is to learn how to be at forefront of the standards. We are talking about AI, India, China, Russia, Brazil, they are very good positioned in terms of artificial intelligence about new technologies. We need to be able to create the global standards. We cannot sit in the back and wait for the global north create standards and impose to us. So that's another important element of the BRICS countries.
2: From the refreshing cup of tea that starts your morning to the paper that you write on, the roots of many familiar parts of modern life can be traced back to ancient ideas.
3: Two grains of tea, dumped the whole thing straight into the ice. Rice even served as currency in tax. In 794, a new paper mill was founded in the Abbasid.
2: Across mountains, deserts, and oceans, these creations shaped the world then and continue to influence all of us today. Join us on Made in Ancient China and discover how ideas born millennia ago became some of the world's greatest treasures.
3: Welcome to Made in Ancient China. We hope you enjoyed this.

0: elements in culture, in sports. You know, I cannot count how many Brazilians playing in Chinese Super Leagues in football, and we even naturalized some of them to play for Chinese national team. Kudos to these people. What are some of the new trends that you think are important and exciting for the outside world to notice?
1: I think one of the elements you mentioned is the technology transfer, right? So you have Kuaishou, you have TikTok, very famous in Brazil, but you have companies like Tencent enter the market, you have Alibaba right there. So you have the technology giants of China already looking at to tap to the Brazilian market. And that's very promising because it's not only local production that increase, creates a job, but also integration between the two countries. So what are the new trends? What I think is the most important elements in the priority? Number one is what we call affordable long-term finance, or through banks like NDB, but also China Development Bank, Exim Bank of China. They are looking to Brazil as to close the gaps in infrastructure. As you just mentioned, energy transition. As I just mentioned about health, about food security, that's a very, very important element. And the consequence of that is support industrialization. Many countries at the BRICS level, even Brazil, is going through a disindustrialization process. And of course, China with the technological upgrade can help those countries to improve. And the third element is helping also to protect what I call policy space, meaning, okay, what we can use in both sides that can help our industry to get stronger. We are talking, President Lula have been talking a lot about rare earth materials that is important for the semiconductors of China. China is one of the largest producers in the world, Brazil also. So how can we work together? Solar energy, wind energy. China is one of the largest producer of equipment. Brazil is one of the, I would say, blessed countries in the world with solar and wind. So all these elements make China and Brazil, for example, but could be China and Vietnam, could be China and India, and Indonesia, for example, in the future, has many, many complementary agendas in that sense. So I think that's a very, very important issue that you raised.
0: Yeah. A lot of complementarity over there. Now, Professor, you've also studied China's industrial policies for many years and have taught about these subjects in China and elsewhere. How would you see China navigating, you know, the policy mix and also having enough state direction while not, you know, over suffocating the market so that entrepreneurship can still thrive at some point?
1: That's a very, very important question, Juan, because the concept of industrial policy and innovation policy has changed a lot, not only in China, but in the world. For many years, until the 2000s, industrial policy was a bad word when you say it was intervention of the government. But after the crisis, everybody understand that industrial policy is not a bad policy. In fact, it's a very important policy, and China has showed that to the world. And there is some elements that are unique in Chinese economy, in Chinese institutions that cannot be copied by another country's big, but can be used as influential, as a very important element, an inspirational element. First one is long-term planning. And consistency is define what's important, what's my strategical comparative advantage that I have in terms of economy. Number two is not a miracle. Invest in STEAM, invest in education. The revolution and the silent revolution that China has done in terms of education are amazing. And I would say that is one of the central pillars why the Chinese industrial upgrade and the Chinese industrial basic has evolved so much.
0: All right, let's talk about artificial intelligence, Professor Tshiela. Some scholars believe that we're kind of in the Wild West stage of artificial intelligence when it comes to its rapid development. What kind of regulations are currently in place that you think are not enough? What kind of regulations that you think are absolutely necessary going forward that BRICS can perhaps be part of proposing?
1: I think BRICS, they are at the forefront of the discussion of artificial intelligence. Clear examples are China and India, okay? We have the largest crowd of professionals in terms of the

0: development. And of course, when you're talking about global governance, how this is going to work, it's a very important element. And I think we need to be conducting the forefront of this discussion. So we need to have regulation. And I understand, let's take a cross area that is between artificial intelligence and robotics. We can understand about multi-agents. So all these elements are very important. They are reshaping not our education itself, but they're reshaping academic work. How many articles now or even news can be right or done by artificial intelligence? So how are we going to regulate that? How are we going to make sure that the information that we are giving to people are credible, are right? We can use for the good side and the bad side. Elections nowadays all over the world are being ruled by artificial intelligence. Sometimes you can see a video of someone saying something, for example, myself talking, and it's not me. How are we going to prevent that we can use AI for good and not bad? And that's a discussion that, unfortunately, because the private sector and also the public companies are evolving much faster than the governments they can do. So this is a very, very important element for discussion. How information is transformed to knowledge and is packed as a product. That's a very key element. And I think China, India, Brazil, Russia, South Africa, and other BRICS countries, we need to be seated not only on the table, but we must be taking this this discussion at forefront.
1: Finally, are you concerned that if the artificial intelligence applications go unregulated, we can face another case of, the tragedy of the commons, whereas artificial intelligence can perhaps outsmart man or humans, or even manipulate humans, pushing us into intellectual laziness, especially for young kids, students, not having a firm grasp on the fundamentals and less critical thinking that are all part of the perils of the artificial intelligence world?
0: I ask myself, not only as academic, politician, but also as a father, because my daughter is 10 years old, she's been raised in China with all this technology. And my personal conclusion, not academic conclusion, but personal conclusion, is I'm not afraid of the technology. I think it is going to help a lot. We never had so many opportunities to solve our problems, our modern and current society problems as technology, but we need to prepare our young generations. We need, again, it's very important, one, to teach them how to think. Because it's not a problem that the technology is bad, it's how we put our knowledge to technology. So again, it's up to us. Who program, for example, robots, AI, it's the human. So the human, they need to know how to think, how to structure. For example, everybody is using chatbots, AI models, multi-agents. But if you don't know how to ask, or in the technical language, how to prompt, how are they going to give you the right answer? So even is more important for our next generations is to learn how to think, how to ask questions, how to address solving problems. The technology, since Karl Marx, since Darwin, in terms of evolution, has thought that they are here to help us. That's why you have technical and technological progress. It's not to replace us. But of course, if you are not ready, yeah, they're going to be most efficient than us. So the point is that how we can embrace technology in our culture, in our society, in our education, but we need to be on the top front of that, on the top and in front. And that means how to think. So no, I'm not afraid of technology. I think we need to leverage. I think we need to prepare our kids and our future generations to use technology in a way to maximize our lives.
1: Professor Tashiella, Minister Tashiella, thank you so much for your insights. We learned a lot. And that will do it for this edition of The Hub on CGTN. I'm Wang Guan in Beijing. Thank you so much for tuning in. I'll see you again next time.

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1: A roundup of the main business news from China and elsewhere. This is Global Business.
2: Hey, welcome everyone to Global Business here on CGTN. I'm Michael Wong here in Beijing.China's economy remained stable in the month of August, with high-tech sectors and high-value services providing fresh momentum. China's property market continued to show signs of stabilization in August, with improving price trends and stronger second-hand housing activity. And Canadian Prime Minister Mark Carney pushes for what he calls a unique alliance with the EU. That's as Canada seeks to diversify its economic and strategic partnerships.And we start with the Chinese economy, where authorities say the national economy remained steady in August with innovation-led and high-quality development. Data released at a news conference shows strong resilience across multiple sectors. Our Zhou Yixin has more.
3: Today's press conference officials highlighted steady growth in production and services, rapid expansion in foreign trade, and stronger momentum from advanced manufacturing and high-tech industries. Here are some of the key takeaways. First, China's total industrial output grew by 5.2% year-on-year in August. And advanced manufacturing and high-tech manufacturing grew much faster than the overall industrial output.Production of products like lithium batteries, 3D printing machines, and industrial robots have increased rapidly. Officials said technological innovation and the use of emerging technologies such as artificial intelligence were among the key drivers. While second, the service sector continued to expand. The National Service Production Index rose by 4.1% year-on-year in August.And service consumption grew much faster than goods consumption, with demand particularly driven by tourism, communications, education, leisure, and cultural activities. Well, also, the revenue at larger service companies have also increased.Third, consumer spending continued to recover. In the first 8 months of this year, total retail sales of goods and services grew by 2.5% year on year. And I also want to mention that, among the service sector, information and software services, business services, and, also transportation-related services showed great momentum. Well, fourth, overall fixed asset investment declined. But investment are increasingly flowing into emerging industries. For example, investment in intellectual property have increased rapidly, and high-tech industries are also seeing, increasing investment. Officials said this shows that China's shift from traditional to new growth drivers is accelerating. And fifth, foreign trade, expand rapidly.China's total goods imports and exports rose by 19.8% year-on-year in August. And officials said the country's overall foreign trade structure has also continued to improve. Well, they also noted continued challenges, including relatively weak domestic demand and a volatile external environment. But officials say overall, China's economy remained stable and China will continue to promote industrial upgrading, expand domestic demand, and also strengthen policy support for higher quality development.
2: And for more on the Chinese economy, I want to bring in Shi Jiao, an associate professor at Peking University's HSBC Business School. Professor Shi is also the deputy director of the Sargent Institute of Quantitative Economics and Finance. Professor Shi, welcome to the program. Let me begin by asking you about the high-tech sector. And I want to begin there because we see high-tech manufacturing output growing at a pace of 16.7% year on year in August. That's more than three times the pace of overall industrial output. So what's driving that momentum and how important do you think is high-tech manufacturing becoming as a growth engine for the Chinese economy?
4: Hi, thank you for having me here. I think several factors are driving that. First, as you just quoted in the program, we see that a narrow group of sectors is doing most of the heavy lifting. Integrated circuits manufacturing, intelligence equipment, lithium-ion battery, industrial robots, 3D printing equipment, these all saw impressive growth. Now, what's been supportive, I think, also is external demand. High-tech products exports rose sharply in the first 8 months. In particular, integrated circuits itself nearly doubled. So, on that, I should also note that IC imports also increased 50% over the same period. So a large part of this is China riding the global AI investment tide. It's been importing components, adding values, and re-exporting. And third, there are abundant funds, I would say, that's financing these new industries. Investments in these industries rise very impressively, telling us that industrial expansion that we are seeing right now is likely to be sustainable into the future. So overall, I think it's clear that these high-end intelligent and green manufacturing are becoming growth engines. Their rapid expansion has not pushed up the aggregate data because, as you just reported, the aggregate investments is still weak. That's because the real estate, the old engine, remains rather weak. But in any case, real estate is the past problem. And now these new industries are drivers of the future.
2: Right. And Professor, of course, we think about China as a major manufacturing power, which it is, but the country now has a burgeoning service sector as well. And if we look at modern services, information, software, and IT services, those grew by 9.6% on year in August. It's also significantly faster than the broader services sector. So how do you see the growth potential of these modern services?
4: Well, if we look at the data, the growth in services is concentrated as well. In particular, integrated circuit design is grew the most. And that's the direct upstream of the chip manufacturing boom. On the other hand, cloud and big data services rose impressively as well. So looking into future potential, I'd say computing is a clear winner. If we look at the data, intelligent computing capacity by June was already up 180% year on year. Yet the ICT five-year plan issued last week targets still a much higher capacity. So market players are responding very quickly to it. Companies like Alibaba and Tencent are pouring money heavily into these sectors. So my read is that the demand is real and the policy anchor is a hard one. So the expected consequence is going to be rapid growth in the coming years.
2: Right, but it's not just services for the high-tech industry. Services retail overall grew nearly 5% in the first 8 months. Tourism, culture, and leisure, Professor, are among the stronger areas. So what does this tell us about how Chinese consumption patterns are potentially changing?
4: It's very interesting what you just pointed out. There's the clearest thing is that there's this great split between goods and services. So now goods retail grew 1%, whereas service retail grew 5%. So essentially all the growth in consumption is being driven by services. And inside services, winners are also clear. Travel consultancy, leasing, culture, sports and leisure, and communication information for Super. These all experienced double-digit growth. So what's changing in behavior is very interesting. So now people are spending to experience life rather than just to own more products and goods. So spending on performances and events and traveling is all increased. Over the May holiday this year, as well as the summer vacation, we have seen as commercial performances, box offices, hotels, they all show fast expansion. And also a very interesting, I think, new trend is how consumption is becoming more international. China's visa-free policy has brought like 20% more kind of foreign visitors in the first half of the year. So the travel service exports consequently show a big jump. Now, inbound spending is part of our domestic consumption now.
2: Right. And looking ahead, Professor, expectations for businesses remain relatively upbeat as well. The Manufacturing Expectation Index, that came in at 53.8 for August. Services expectation at 55.5, both well above that key 50-point threshold that separates expansion from contraction. So what do you think is supporting that confidence about the months ahead?
4: It's very interesting. I think both demand and policy are playing their roles. First, evidence surely points to increase in demand. So among the sub-indices of the PMI, new orders and new export orders, these capture the demand. They both climbed up into expansion in August. And also ex-factory price also went back into expansion. So this matters tremendously because for firms, they read the next 3 months of their own order books and price list, not of the official GDP number. And second, there's a lot of expected policy support. They have been already scheduled. So firms clearly know that. For example, there's a like 800 billion yuan policy-based financial instrument. It's in its deployment window. There are more than 2 trillion of special bonds and ultra-long treasury bonds still to be spent. And I think on the agenda, there are more than 100 major projects as well. So that's a visible pipeline with both money and dates attached. So I'd say combining these two demand and policy, they are all supporting firms' confidence for the next 3 months.
2: Okay, we will leave it there. Professor, many thanks for your insights on all of that. That's Shi Jiao, Associate Professor at Peking University's HSBC Business School. And to China's property market now, where urban home sales continue to show signs of recovery in August. New home prices ticked up 0.1% in first-tier cities on a monthly basis. That's an improvement from the flat numbers that we saw back in July, while lower-tier cities narrowed their price declines. As for pre-owned homes, first-tier cities also outperformed with a small price increase, while price declines in second- and third-tier cities eased to minus 0.3%. Shanghai remained the best-performing city across the country, with prices rising overall. Its new home prices even surged 3% compared to a year ago. Well, China has recently rolled out a major policy package to reform its commercial housing sales system. The circular, released by the Ministry of Housing and Urban Rural Development, the Ministry of Natural Resources, and the National Financial Regulatory Administration, calls on local authorities to tighten pre-sale conditions for commercial housing and reinforce oversight of pre-sale funds in order to ensure their safety and to effectively guard against housing delivery risks, as well as to protect the legitimate rights and interests of home buyers. Now, under the new rules, pre-sale is permitted, but only after a building's main structure has been topped out before developers can begin selling units. Many local governments, including over in Shanghai, Wuhan, and Haikou, have also introduced a series of measures to boost the housing market, such as lowering the minimum down payment for first-time home buyers. Well, a wave of new supportive policies is giving Shanghai's real estate market a lift. Sales offices are reporting a sharp rise when it comes to foot traffic. Our Lei Shuran has more.
5: Effective on August the 21st, Shanghai's new real estate policy packages now work with the existing measures to better tap into diversified residential needs and further boosted demand from purchasers who want to move up the property ladder. Under the new rules, the minimum down payment ratio for pre-sales in designated districts drops to

0: 15%. Authorities have also optimized Housing Provident Fund withdrawal conditions and launched a subsidy of 200 million yuan for new purchases. Eligible homebuyers will receive a maximum subsidy of 50,000 yuan when they sell pre-owned homes and purchase newly built apartments. Many agencies report the new rules have encouraged more potential buyers to come in and look things over.
1: 后8条之后呢, 这个变化还是很明显的。
2: We have seen a great month-on-month in visitor numbers in August thanks to the new rules. Those who want to improve their housing condition, many of them can afford the new house without selling their own house with the lower minimum down payment ratio.
1: 首付也是完全够的。我们户八条新政完过以后呢, 我们
3: Since the new rules launched, we have seen visitor numbers more than double.
1: 接近翻倍的一个增长。
0: Latest data showed that transaction volumes for pre-owned homes in the city exceeded 23,000 units in August, up 16% month-on-month, and is the sixth consecutive month to reach the number longest in the last 5 years. With the trading subsidies as well as the changes to the Housing Provident Fund and personal home mortgage, housing experts say homebuyers' confidence will gradually return. That will also translate into steady home prices.
4: 有这么大一个交易量，就说明上海整体的刚性需求或者说改善。
2: The great trading volume shows that Shanghai's overall rigid demand or demand for improved housing conditions are still there, and the market has very strong resilience and capacity. The seven measures package at the beginning of the year, and the new rules in August, all these policies have fully unleashed the market's diverse housing demand. With the trading volume improving, we have also seen that the second-hand housing prices in the city rebounding. Driven by the housing policies, homebuyers' confidence and expectations for the market will be further consolidated.
0: Looking ahead, Lu says the upcoming traditional peak season for home transactions in September and October are likely to outperform the same period last year, placing the housing market on a steady recovery track. Just in the first week of September, Shanghai's transaction volumes for pre-owned homes has already exceeded 8,000 units. Lei Shuan, SMG International for CGTN, Shanghai.
5: And for more on China's property sector, I want to bring in Chen Jiahe, Chief Investment Officer at Novum RK Technologies. Jiahe, welcome to the program as always. So we saw home prices in first-tier cities edging higher in August month-on-month. Well, we saw year-on-year declines narrowing across all city tiers. Where do we stand right now in terms of price stabilization in China's property market?
6: Hi, Michael. Well, when we are looking at the current status of China's property market, it has been going through a period of correction in the past few years. And now we can see that the price is starting to stabilize. There are many reasons supporting this. First of all, the price has been declining by quite a certain extent. But during the few years that the property price is declining, we can see that the average income has been rising in China because of the development of many other industries, such as clean energy, technologies, new energy vehicles, etc. Therefore, the property price is not only becoming cheaper in itself, but it is also cheaper when compared with the average income. Second, the supply of property has been reducing because of the shortage of real estate investment. Less supply means less pressure to the market. Furthermore, the rental yield is starting to pick up. In many cities, the rental yield can now reach about 2 to 3%. In some cases, I have seen 3% or even more, which means it is becoming more worthwhile to buy the property rather than rent it. Finally, the financial conditions of mortgage are now much better when compared with a few years ago. The down payment ratio is much lower, the interest rate is much lower, and now you can lend up to 40 years, which means the average monthly payment can be much smaller. So with all these reasons adding up, alongside the growing of China's economy over the past few years, we can see the property market is now starting to stabilize.
5: And Jiahe, let me ask you about the pre-owned housing market, because second-hand housing transactions, that grew by double digits, 10.6% in the first 8 months. What do you think is driving that strength, and what does that shift toward the existing home market perhaps mean for the property sector overall?
6: Well, the active second-hand housing market shows that the public demand toward the property is starting to pick up. You know, the property price has been falling quite significantly when compared with the average income, which means for people to buy a property, it is now much easier when compared with 5 years ago. You have average income rising on one hand, and you have property price falling on the other hand. At the same time, because of the shortage of real estate investment, we can see the supply of new properties is not picking up. So the demand goes to the second-hand market, and we can see that's the reason supporting its growth in this year. So this is a very healthy signal when we are monitoring the development of the property market. It shows us that there is a lot of demand. Meanwhile, because of this transition of the property from one person to the other, this is also reducing the potential default rate. Therefore, this active second-hand market is also a positive signal for the health of the financial system.
5: Yeah, and Jiahe, if we take a look at housing inventories, the amount of residential and non-residential properties awaiting sale, well, that fell 1.1% year on year. What are you seeing in terms of efforts to reduce housing inventories in order to better stabilize the market?
6: Yes, we can see that the inventory of commercial properties awaiting sale is gradually reducing. This has a pretty positive signal for the stabilizing of the property market, and it is very important for reducing the damage that the property market can bring to the financial system. Because when we look at the relation between the property market and the financial system, one of the most important factors is that property developers have the loans that they don't have enough cash to repay. In order to generate cash, these property developers have to sell their inventories. But there is a catch here, that is, selling the inventory too fast can bring down the whole property market, especially when it is weak. That means you have a huge amount of selling and the demand is not enough, so the price can be crashed by a huge selling. So gradually reducing the inventory is probably the best choice, which is something that we are witnessing right now.
5: Right, so steady as she goes when it comes to the adjustment in China's property market. Jiahe, many thanks for your insights as always. That's Chen Jiahe, Chief Investment Officer at Novum RK Technologies.
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5: Canadian Prime Minister Mark Carney will visit France and Britain this week. He is set to attend the State of the European Union address and deliver his very own speech there. His trip comes amid an escalating trade war with the United States after the collapse of talks last month and the implementation of more tariffs from both sides. Canada is seeking to build what Carney calls a unique alliance with the European Union. The Canadian Prime Minister made those remarks on Sunday after the Wall Street Journal reported that he was exploring whether Canada could become an associate member of the EU. The newspaper also reported that Canada and the European Union have been discussing ways to boost cooperation in fields such as energy and technology. Meanwhile, the European Parliament said on Monday it was opening an office over in the Canadian capital of Ottawa in order to further strengthen political dialogue and cooperation with the country. Our William Denslow has more from Brussels.
8: Well, we've heard from a spokesperson for the European Commission describing Canada as a strategically important partner and a close friend. Now, members of the press keen to get further insights into whether this associate membership is a real possibility. Of course, this comes in a week where Mark Carney is going to be a special guest for the State of the European Union address by Commission President Ursula von der Leyen on Wednesday. Mark Carney is also set to address members of the European Parliament in Strasbourg on Thursday. Now, spokesperson for the Commission, somewhat cagey as to their answer as to what exactly this means for the relationship going forward, but Olaf Gill, the spokesperson for the Commission, does say we can expect Ursula von der Leyen to say something very positive about Canada in her address this week. It is an incredibly important and strategically vital relationship for both sides. Together, they account for around a fifth of global GDP. It accounts for around $150 billion in trade. Now, when you look at the importance for both sides, according to data from 2025, the EU is Canada's second largest trading partner. Canada is the EU's 12th largest partner. We've also heard some reaction from some of the parliamentary groups here in the EU. We've heard from the president of Renew saying that when the US chooses a confrontation, the EU chooses a big hug. The Renew centrist party very much calling for closer ties with Ottawa, saying that as both sides are looking

0: to diversify their trading relations after plenty of disputes with Washington primarily. They say the president of Renew says this is a moment to intensify mutual trade.
1: So indeed, amid the trade war with Washington, Canada has been looking to pivot and expand its financial prospects. Prime Minister Mark Carney is hosting an investment summit from Monday to Tuesday over in Toronto in order to attract more foreign capital. The government is hoping to gain about $1 trillion U.S. dollars worth of investments across the country over the next 5 years. Arnina DeVries has more from Toronto.
2: Hundreds of investors from Canada and around the world are gathered here for Canada's first ever investment summit, with the main event taking place here at the Four Seasons Hotel, according to local media. Now, Prime Minister Mark Carney kicked off the two-day event with a welcome reception for summit guests Sunday night at the Royal Ontario Museum in Toronto. There, he spoke of a united Canada and hinted that some investors have already started to discuss deals. About 167 projects are on the table for discussion, from critical minerals to pipelines to satellite technology. And the Canadian government says that part of Canada's attraction for investors is that it has one of the most educated workforces globally. The government has also announced a greater tax certainty for investments of $1 billion or more in Canada starting Monday. Nina DeVries, CGTN, Toronto.
1: All right, and other headlines we're tracking at this hour. Consumer prices over in Canada held steady at 3% in August, even as the trade dispute with the United States deepens. The Bank of Canada, the country's central bank, has warned that the trade war could weigh on the country's growth. The yield on 10-year U.S. Treasury notes climbed back above 5% on Wednesday, driven by inflation concerns, ballooning public debt, and a global sell-off of U.S. bonds. The move came a day after the yield crossed the 5% mark for the first time in nearly 3 years. And major global banks, including Goldman Sachs, JP Morgan, and HSBC, expect the U.S. Federal Reserve to raise rates, citing stronger than expected inflation data. The Federal Open Market Committee begins a two-day meeting on Tuesday and will announce its rate decision the following day. And that's going to wrap up this edition of Global Business here on CGTN. I'm Michael Wong.

Coral reefs are like a tropical rainforest with a wealth of resources in the ocean. They provide humans with 8 million tons of fish every year. In the next four decades, the coral reefs on Earth will face the worst crisis ever in hundreds of millions of years. I'm Shen Ting, your host and voice of the South China Sea. What will happen to Earth if all marine resources are drying up?The following program is presented by the Voice of the South China Sea and CGTN Radio. Up next is The World Today.

0: 这里是中央广播电视总台南海之声
1: The Voice of South China Sea from China Media Group，
0: 让不同的人听见彼此。
2: Now the news. I'm Shane Bigham. China says it hopes the Japan-China Friendship Parliamentarians Union will build on its traditional goodwill toward China, fulfill its responsibilities, and create conditions for bringing bilateral relations back on track. A foreign ministry spokesperson made the comment after China's assistant minister of foreign affairs met with a delegation of youth members from the union. The spokesperson said the Japanese prime minister's remarks on Taiwan are the crux of the difficulties in China-Japan relations. He added that Tokyo should honor the spirit of the four political documents between China and Japan and learn lessons from history. Iranian Foreign Minister Saeed Abbas Araghchi is visiting China on Wednesday. China says Foreign Minister Wang Yi will hold talks with the Iranian diplomat. China's issued a development plan for the electronic manufacturing industry during the 15th five-year plan period, with the sector aiming to play a pivotal role in the global industrial landscape. By 2030, industrial firms in the sector with annual revenue of at least 28 million yuan, or roughly $3 million, should see their combined revenue surpass

0: US$30 trillion. A set of competitive strengths in technology and products will emerge in fields such as integrated circuits, advanced computing, and energy electronics. China's total retail sales of goods and services increased by 2.5% in the first 8 months of the year. Services rose 4.9%, outpacing the 1% growth in sales of goods. Communication and information services, tourism consulting, and rental services are among the sectors that posted faster growth. Meanwhile, value-added industrial output increased by 5.3% during the January to August period. The output of industrial robots jumped by more than a third in August, while lithium-ion batteries saw an increase of over 57%. The Beijing Shengshan Forum that opened on Tuesday is marking its 20th anniversary, with a focus on building consensus on stability and advancing security governance. The Regional Defense and Security Forum has expanded to include government officials, military leaders, and scholars. Nearly 100 countries, regions, and international organizations are participating at the three-day event. The agenda includes closed-door sessions on Ukraine and the Middle East. A year after China waived visa requirements for Russian citizens, travel through ports in Heilongjiang province has risen. The number of cross-border travelers at Heihe port surpassed 1 million already this year, marking a record high of 56% growth. In Suifeng Hub, bilingual service desks, smart translation terminals, and self-service clearance facilities have helped speed up border checks. The convenience also encourages Russian visitors to extend one-day trips to explore Chinese border cities. A U.S. government watchdog report on the Iran war has detailed shortfalls in advanced weapons and damage to U.S. facilities in the Middle East. The Pentagon Inspector General's report, covering the three-month period from April to June, said diplomatic posts in Iraq, Kuwait, Saudi Arabia, and the UAE suffered the most extensive physical damage, with an estimated cost reaching $184 million. U.S. Defense Secretary Pete Hegseth told Congress in late July that the war cost $37.5 billion up until that point. Canada's been looking to pivot and expand its financial prospects amid a trade war with the United States. Prime Minister Mark Carney's hosted an investment summit in Toronto to attract more foreign capital. The government's hoping to gain about $1 trillion of investment across the country over the next 5 years. Nina DeVries has more from Toronto.
1: Prime Minister Mark Carney kicked off a two-day event with a welcome reception for summit guests Sunday night at the Royal Ontario Museum in Toronto. There, he spoke of a united Canada and hinted that some investors have already started to discuss deals. About 167 projects are on the table for discussion, from critical minerals to pipelines to satellite technology. And the Canadian government says that part of Canada's attraction for investors is that it has one of the most educated workforces globally. The government has also announced a greater tax certainty for investments of $1 billion or more in Canada starting Monday.
0: Danish Foreign Minister Lars Løkke Rasmussen says he summoned Russia's ambassador after a Russian frigate fired two flares toward a Danish military helicopter. The Danish Armed Forces said the incident occurred on Monday in international waters off southern Denmark, while an Air Force helicopter was conducting routine photographic surveillance of the Russian vessel. The defense minister said Copenhagen sees no grounds to invoke an article of the NATO founding treaty, which calls for consultations when a member feels threatened or to trigger the collective defense clause. And that's the news. I'm Shane Bigger.
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4: Hello and welcome to World Today. I'm Ding Hun in Beijing. Coming up, China's foreign minister urges dialogue over China-EU trade frictions. China dismisses AI slowdown calls and blasts fear-mongering from U.S. tech leaders. China's economy stayed broadly stable in August, continuing a shift towards new growth drivers. Carney pitches Canada to global investment titans. To listen to this episode again or to catch up on previous episodes, you can download our podcast by searching World Today. First up, Chinese Foreign Minister Wang Yi has called on China and France to strengthen strategic communication and jointly respond to risks and challenges. He made a call in a phone conversation with French Foreign Minister Jean-Noël Barrot. Wang Yi said China and the European Union should pursue cooperation, maintain mutual openness, and properly resolve their economic and trade frictions through constructive dialogue. He noted that China is one of the world's largest markets, adding that China's development represents an opportunity rather than a challenge for the European Union. Barrow says that France stands ready to promote constructive engagement between the EU and China to find solutions to the difficulties and challenges in their economic ties. The two diplomats also exchanged views regarding issues of common concern, including the situation in Iran and the Ukraine crisis. So for more, joining us now on the line is Liang Lingling, a Brussels-based commentator on China-EU economic and trade ties. Thank you very much for joining us, Lingling.
5: Thank you for having me.
4: First of all, in what ways does China's development present an opportunity for the European Union?
5: Well, I think the figures speak for themselves, and annually our bilateral trade in goods stands well over 700 billion euros, and averaging we're having trade like 2 billion goods flowing from both sides, and China remains the EU's largest source of imported goods and among the very major export markets. On the other hand, China's 1.4 billion market is very critical for premium European sectors. For instance, the EU's export around 200 billion euros worth of high-value goods annually from German machinery and autos to French aviation, agri-foods, and luxury items. And on top of that, Europe's green transition relies heavily on affordable clean tech inputs from China, where China supplies over, I think, 60% of global solar modules and EV battery supply chain capacity. So working with China keeps European industries competitive and green goals reachable.
4: The Chinese foreign minister says protectionism cannot enhance Europe's competitiveness. Instead, it would deprive consumers of quality products at competitive prices, cause fuel inflation, and slow the green transition. In your opinion, what is really needed if Europe wants to enhance its industrial competitiveness?
5: What Minister Wang mentioned was quite right. Standing in Brussels and just to be faced with a lot of challenges that on the ground, and we do feel like, for instance, the protectionist tariffs, they only manage to treat probably symptoms, not the root causes. And I think Europe's real bottleneck is very structural, including like industrial energy prices, and it's still skyrocketing high. And the electricity price for industrial use, I think it's double or sometimes triple to those in the US and China. And also quite a very long-standing issue is about over-regulation for the EU manufacturing. And also there are other issues, for instance, pragmatic capital markets and so on and so on. So to build a genuine competitiveness, I think Europe needs, again, the structural reform, as highlighted in many recent European economic reports. Europe needs to lower energy and compliance costs. For instance, it needs to scale up local R&D capital and streamline the single market. Tariffs don't really make local factories stronger. They simply make essential imported components more expensive for Europe's own manufacturers.
4: A recent report published by the European Union Institute for Security Studies says that the EU shouldn't shy away from a trade war with China if it wants to avoid deindustrialization. But in your perspective, how could a trade war with China, a potential trade war with China, hurt European interests?
5: Well, if you talk to the business sector, a full-scale trade war will actually lead to very massive damage on the European markets and European business. And for instance, first of all, driving up tariffs on Chinese intermediate components will directly hike production cost for European factories and making the Europe's own export less competitive globally, because Europe as a whole, it is an economy, you know, with the trade surplus with the other economies. So, secondly, retaliatory risk is absolutely there in real and huge. And European corporate foreign direct investment stock in China exceeds 170 billion euros. And major European automakers rely on China for around, let's say, perhaps 30% to 40% of their global sales and profits. So you should consider that tit-for-tat measures from Beijing as well. We have seen the similar scene take place in previous times. So it is worth a second thought on the policymakers to think about to escalate the trade tensions with China.
4: Since you talk about intermediate goods from China to the EU countries, and I guess that's a very important aspect of the bilateral trade pattern. And nowadays, we understand intermediate goods are increasingly taking a bigger share in China's overall exports of goods, rising from 41.9% in 2017 to more than 47% last year in 2025. So do you think imports from China are necessarily causing deindustrialization in Europe? Do you think it is now time for the EU to renew its perspective, to renew its perception about its trade deficit with China and imports from China?
5: So that was clear no and yes to both of your two questions. And no to the question when you mentioned that I don't think that imports from China cause that the deindustrialization in Europe at this stage. As I mentioned before, that the fundamental root for the decline of Euro's competitiveness really lies in including that the energy prices. It's unaffordable and unsustainable for a lot of sectors, including in the chemistry sector, in the automotive sector, and a lot of manufacturing are suffering from the very, very, very high energy prices. And secondly, again, about the overregulation. So there are a lot of essential rules that has nothing to do with the trade deficit. And again, that although China has a trade deficit with EU, but again, that EU export more far to the outside world than the imports, overall. So actually, the imports, including what you mentioned, the intermediate goods and also raw materials and so on and so on, they help shore up the EU's manufacturing and to support that the EU maintain its status as the economy which managed to export to the outside world. So the intermediate goods, they are not finished products. They are not wiping out the local factories in Europe. They are cost-effective input used by European factories to assemble very high-value finished goods. So integrating very efficient global supply chains actually helps preserve the manufacturing jobs in Europe. So I think it's very important to have the right perception of the strengths and of the strength not only of European manufacturing, but also the structure of the trade between China and the EU. And then if there is a very wrong perception, and that will lead to very wrong policy.
4: So what could be the ultimate solution to the difficulties and challenges in the economic ties between China and the EU?
5: I think we are faced with the deficit of trust and also a gap of a gap of the communication, and that's why the communication and dialogues play a super important role in, you know, in bridging our business sections, also to bridge the different sectors, different stakeholders.

0: And we need, for instance, the for European manufacturers and also the business from all sides, they need transparent binding frameworks which can cover, for instance, market access, non-tariff barriers and subsidy regulations. Generally, that's China EU are having their trade talks. Very intensive talks between the two sides, and I think they also had scheduled the second meeting in Beijing soon next month. So a lot of issues will be brought to the dialogue between China and the EU, and I think for business from both sides, that's very very welcome sign and a good sign. And we understand that quite a lot of the business are crossing their fingers for hoping for very good results.
1: By the way, are you confident that France can somehow play a constructive role in finding ways to resolve the challenges in the China-EU economic ties?
0: I do believe that there's a reason why France is pinged with high hope. France is uniquely positioned. It is one of China's largest trade and investment partners in Europe. And with French exports in, for instance, agri-food, cosmetics, and they drove a very large bilateral trade relations, and they help promote the bilateral trade relations. As a leading EU power, France also has its political leverage, its political weight to champion very practical strategy autonomy. And I think that France's role regarding its heavy say in the EU affairs and international affairs position itself in a very unique status that could help promote the bilateral relations between China and Europe as a whole.
1: Thank you very much for joining us. Liang Lingling, a Brussels-based commentator on China-EU economic and trade relations. Coming up, China dismisses AI slowdown calls and blasts fear-mongering from U.S. tech leaders. This is World Today. Stay tuned.
2: Welcome. I am Chu Chu Zhang, Deputy Director at the Center for Middle Eastern Studies at Fudan University. On the World Today program, we will dive beyond the headlines to uncover the stories, trends, and impacts that connect states across the globe. Join me on World Today.
1: You're listening to World Today. I'm Ding Hen in Beijing. China has warned that fear-mongering, confrontation, and a malicious competition will only disrupt the process of global AI governance and serve no one's interests. A Chinese foreign ministry spokesperson made the remarks after an essay published by a few U.S. tech leaders called for slowing the pace of artificial intelligence development. Anthropic CEO Dario Amodei claimed in that same essay that China's AI development is posing a threat to U.S. national security. China's foreign ministry said AI development concerns the common well-being of all humanity, calling on all parties to jointly promote the open, inclusive, and universally beneficial development of AI for good. So for more, joining us now on the line is Dr. Warwick Powell, adjunct professor with the Queensland University of Technology. Thank you very much for joining us, Warwick.
3: It's a pleasure to be with you.
1: So first of all, how would you look at this Anthropic CEO's recent fear-mongering regarding China's artificial intelligence development?
3: Well, I think it speaks to a certain sense of a deep-seated American entitlement, irresponsibility, and desperation all in one go. The American AI proprietary business model is dead in the water, and it has been dead in the water ever since DeepSeek emerged almost 2 years ago, not quite 2 years ago, followed on by a flurry of high-performance open-source models released to the global marketplace. The large, highly capitalized, heavily indebted

0: covered over by concerns about safety and security.
1: Putting aside Dario Amodei's fear-mongering about China, do you think he's calls for setting up a three-step framework to pace the development of AI should be taken seriously?
0: Well, people should take seriously the issue of AI governance, but it shouldn't be undertaken in a way that is clearly conceptualized and designed to cut other countries out and to create what is in effect a new moat to protect the American AI corporate sector. When American AI first emerged a few years ago, it was premised on the idea that it would have an insurmountable moat protecting its business model. And on that basis, it generated a very large commitment of investment monies into the sector. That moat is no longer viable, and now they're looking for new ways in which they can secure what are known as economic rents so as to protect a defunct business model. AI security is a real issue, but it needs to be done at a global level through collaborative approaches to AI safety that actually brings countries to the table rather than tries to create new walls that keeps other countries out.
1: By the way, why do you think US President Donald Trump has downplayed the concerns about AI? How credible is this claim? Is this claim from him that America already has guardrails to regulate this industry?
0: Well, I don't think America does have guardrails. I mean, President Trump also said that America doesn't need any guardrails so long as it's got a genius president such as himself in the White House keeping an eye on things. As I said, the issues around AI governance and AI safety are legitimate issues. They may be exaggerated to some extent, but nonetheless, I think it is important to address these issues on their merits. The American regulatory framework is poor. It certainly does not demonstrate global vision or global leadership. And President Trump, I think, takes the general view that anything that impedes the stock market performance of American AI stocks, particularly in the lead-up to the midterm elections, is something that he is not going to support. Anything that damages the AI stocks, I think, is something that he will find distasteful. And we've already seen ever since that essay came out that American AI stocks did take a bit of a beating on the stock exchange, and that's something that I think President Trump is particularly and acutely aware of and concerned about, given the wider issues impacting the American economy at the moment.
1: Recently, Warwick, we have also seen some U.S. agencies publish an alert suggesting that top Chinese AI companies have systematically copied cutting-edge AI models from American companies, the so-called, the stealing accusation against China. What could be the problem and a flaw of this accusation?
0: Look, American corporations and the instruments of the American state have long accused China and Chinese companies of intellectual property theft. And this latest round of allegations really sits within that much longer history. In the case of this AI question, I think it's something that most serious analysts in the industry simply don't regard as a serious allegation. It's clearly a vested interest-driven perspective aimed at smearing competitors that have launched open-source capabilities that, in fact, is gathering far more interest from American corporates than America's own AI models themselves. And in many regards, this is really a case of the pot calling the kettle black. Let's face it, all of these American large language models have been developed on the basis of widespread and extensive theft of human intellectual property by who, for

0: data and content from across the internet. And I can tell you from personal experience that academic publications that I have authored has been hoovered up by American AI, and the academic authors involved in this entire global library of content have not been compensated at all for that. So it's hard to take these sorts of allegations seriously when it comes from the Americans.
1: So, in your observation, what is the difference between China's approach on tackling AI progress and that of the United States?
0: The United States model is underpinned by two things. One is this set of commercial drivers that I touched on earlier, and the second one is this wider belief and this obsession that American AI has in relation to artificial general intelligence, and that is that the Americans must control AI because to win the AI race is to win. AI is viewed very much as the defining last frontier, if you will, of geopolitical contestation, and that's the way that the Americans view it. Very much a zero-sum proposition once again. China, on the other hand, views this as something that must be carefully developed with the interests of humanity and the globe writ large as it, occupying the center stage. That's the fundamental difference. One is exclusive and the other one is inclusive.
1: So ultimately, which approach could prevail?
0: Well,
1: Yeah,
0: I'm
1: briefly. Thank
0: quietly
1: you.
0: and mildly confident that the open approach, the inclusive approach, will ultimately find favor across the globe, including, I might add, amongst many in the American technology community and in the American community at large.
1: Thank you very much for joining us. Dr. Warwick Powell, adjunct professor joining us from Queensland University of Technology. More to come. China's economy stayed broadly stable in August, continuing a shift towards new growth drivers. 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We'll be back after a short break.

0: Welcome. I'm Elaf Ellard, economics professor and member of the Data Science and AI Center at New York University, Shanghai. 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
1: Whether it's about your education, the home you live in, or the items you buy, your money has a story to tell. 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
2: Hello, my name is Alessandro Golombiev Teixeira. I'm a professor of public policy and management at Tsinghua University in Beijing. I am a great listener of The World Today. In my opinion, The World Today is one of the best China radio programs. In The World Today, we can get the best news and analysis in what is happening now in the world. 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
3: You're back with World Today. I'm Ding Hen in Beijing. China's economy remained stable in August. Stronger industrial production, robust foreign trade, and new growth drivers continue to emerge. The National Services Production Index rose by 4.1% year-on-year. Information technology, business services, and transportation led the growth in the services sector. Equipment and high-tech manufacturing expanded by 12.1% and 16.7% respectively. Foreign trade grew by 19.8% year-on-year. So, for more on China's economic performance in August, my colleague Gao Yingshi spoke with Dr. Zhou Mi,

0: Senior Research Fellow with the Chinese Academy of International Trade and Economic Cooperation.
1: In August, industrial production and foreign trade growth accelerated, and we also see some new trends in service sector. So how would you evaluate the overall performance of China's economy?
2: Well, I will use two words to describe the China's economy. One is healthy. The healthy means that we are able to maintain our advantages, like in the manufacturing, as one of the most important manufacturers in the world. We are strengthening our abilities by input more innovative abilities and technology in the manufacturing. So there were a lot of very strong and new momentums in the manufacturing in the past several months. I think that is quite outstanding in the world when we are facing some changes. The Chinese manufacturing is reliable. It can give people more hope and better efficiency. But second, I think that healthy is coming from the service. We know that the service is definitely not our advantages compared with some other economies in the world, but we have put a very important strength on the development of the service sectors. So just like the cities, which has just finished yesterday in the Beijing, it's one of the very important international fair for the trading services. We're really trying to give more momentum for the development of the services. So the healthy means that we are able to provide a better development based on the combination or integration of the manufacturing and the services. So this is one keyword. And another one is innovative. The innovative means that when you are looking at China's economy, there seems to be the same number of increase about the GDP, but they are really coming from the different supporter pillars. So the innovation is a kind of, always you can expect from the China's development in the manufacturing in different areas, and we are really giving a lot of people more surprise.
1: Let's move a little bit to the service sector. China's index of services production grew by 4.1% in August, with strong performance in information technology, business services, and transportation. So what new trends do these figures reveal about developments of China's service sector?
2: Well, the service sectors covered really a wide range of different areas, including entertainment, logistics, education, finance. But I think that what you have just mentioned about the information technology and business service are really big part of this transitional service sectors. So as one very important fact that China is trying to improve our efficiency in all these service sectors by giving them better strength and better technology. So these figures are telling us that it is becoming one of these market trend for the enterprises to enter that area to provide better services to the different sectors. That is coming from this market desire. Well, the government is also creating more space for this information, business services, and transportation, because we are really trying to halt the enterprises' behaviors and anticipations. Like if you can also find from the safeties that, there are many services to support the Chinese enterprises to invest abroad, like they are providing the accountant, the legal services, and other consultants and services. So all this together is trying to give us more understanding that they are coming from the market desire, and we are really have a very strong and resilient for the development.
1: And we also see that the fixed asset investment fell by 7.2% in the first 8 months. So what measures will be taken to boost the investment?
2: When many people look at China's economic figures, they will look at the figures of the investment. But in my understanding, this fixed asset investment fail is just because of the real estate problem. And the real estate market is still not that strong, but it's going to the bottoms. I would say that in the coming months, we may say it's a recovery gradually. But I will even look some details about the fixed asset investment, especially on the intellectual property rights related areas, on those areas about the high technology. These areas are leading the increase of the investment for the private sectors. I think that based on that, we expect to have a systematic recovery of the investment by the higher profits in doing the investment.

0: harassment in those areas. And we also support, you know, kind of a collaboration between the government and the private sectors, like in different ways. I think all of these phenomena are giving us more confidence. If we are going to have a better development, we need to have a better investment first. And this investment may not only just come from China's private sectors. We opened our market wider and we provide more opportunities for the foreign investors. They can also come here to invest in China and benefit from this development.
1: We also see that China's foreign trade grows strongly in August, while trade with Belt and Road partner countries also expanded. So what do these figures tell us about China's foreign trade status?
0: Well, China's foreign trade is very strong. I would say that especially, you know, in the past 2 years, the pretty good performance sometimes is even to my surprise. I think that the reason is that we are really able to provide the world with so many certainty and stability. And this kind of very good support for the, you know, for the world is really important because no other countries are able to provide the world with such kind of certainty. Well, at the same time, you know, we have a more and stronger, you know, collaboration with the Belt and Road partners. I think that is because that all of these partners really want to join this initiative. They really want to have a better interconnections, not just with China, but also among themselves. So we can expand better collaboration by the mutual understanding and the improvement on the abilities and also, you know, the capability buildings between, you know, some of these trading partners. We were able to have a more complicated collaboration on this foreign trade. And this collaboration will be boosted based on the innovative products. Like, you know, we are exporting more high-tech products, including the robots, including something to do with pharmaceutical products. And I think that these things are really representing China's status in the innovative abilities. So we can do more. We are also able to import more things from all these countries. And this is their real important opportunities. So we can do that together to strengthen the trade between us and also benefit from that.
1: And looking ahead, in your opinion, how will macroeconomic policies further expand the domestic demand and strengthen the internal drivers of China's economic growth?
0: Well, that is our most priority for the government report this year. The consumption is quite an important thing. I think that's the reason why we want to support the consumption is because we really need to meet the demand of the Chinese consumer. That is our target. What we have been doing in the past decades is trying to give a better life to Chinese people. I think that is the most important thing. So the macroeconomic policies are really taking care of these purposes. First of all, we are going to encourage the employment creation. The more jobs are needed by the development of the technology and the policies, trying to have a better integration to strengthen the abilities of the manufacturing and the services. So these policies are creating more jobs. When the people are able to have more income, in that basis, they will be able to consume. And second, I think that our policies is trying to keep more convenient places and convenience for the consumption. No matter from the consumption in goods or consumption in services, we are providing the urban areas and the rural areas with a better support in the physical place and the markets and also in the virtual space like the e-commerce. We are really trying to give a better abilities for the people if they really want to consume. And the third, I would say, is also important because we not only take care about the procedures before the consumers made a decision, we also care about the whole life cycle of these consumption products. We have set up a new state-owned enterprises who are taking charge of the circular economy to recycle the different kind of, you know, the products. We want to reduce the impact of the consumptions and have a better support to the, you know, the better environment in the world. So generally speaking, I think that we are trying to give a better opportunities for the Chinese consumers and also giving them more choices.
2: That was Dr. Zhou Mi, Senior Research Fellow with the Chinese Academy of International Trade and Economic Cooperation, speaking with my colleague Gao Yingshi. This is World Today. We'll be back. You're listening to World Today. I'm Ding Hen in Beijing. Hundreds of

0: With global investors are gathering in Toronto for the two-day Canada Investment Summit. The invitation-only meeting is bringing some of the world's largest sovereign wealth funds and asset managers together with corporate leaders, Canadian premiers, and federal officials. Canadian Prime Minister Mark Carney has pledged to attract investments of $1 trillion Canadian dollars or over $720 billion U.S. dollars in the next 5 years by cutting red tape and developing mining, energy, technology, and infrastructure projects. The meeting comes days after another major escalation in Canada's trade war with the United States. So joining us now on the line is Dr. Muhammad Ali Nasir, professor of economics, joining us from the University of Leeds. In the meantime, he is also a visiting professor at Peking University and a visiting fellow at the University of Cambridge. Thank you very much for joining us.
1: Thanks for having me.
0: So for decades, one of Canada's major selling points to foreign investors was its access to the U.S. market next door, actually. So why do you think Mark Carney is now trying to emphasize to the rest of the world that Canada itself is very much investable?
1: Yes, that is very much so. Prime Minister Mark Carney is demonstrating to the world and encouraging the world to invest in Canada, and this investment summit is basically a manifestation of that. For decades, Canada has been a gateway to the U.S. Market and the market of NAFTA country, which are Canada, U.S. and Mexico. But now, as we have seen that in the recent years, due to the U.S. protectionism, Donald Trump's trade war, China, very closest ally like Canada has also become the victim of U.S. trade policy. And therefore, Mr. Mark Carney has to now look towards the rest of the world. And this summit is a summit to encourage investment in Canada. So part of that is, or one reason for that is, of course, due to the U.S. Protectionism and U.S. trade policy. On top of that, the Canada is also trying to monetize the critical minerals and the mining it has. It sits on a very large deposits of various minerals and metals. It's trying to monetize that. It is also trying to diversify its trade relationship, and not only being dependent on the U.S., but also looking toward the Europe and elsewhere in the world. And it's also trying to break the domestic inertia. Its market and economy is very heavily regulated. So one of the things Prime Minister Mark Carney is trying to do is to diversify not only its investment and investor portfolios, but also step away from that domestic very heavily regulated, very heavily regulated economy and inertia associated to that.
0: So realistically, do you think the uncertainty of Canada's trade war with the United States will make this country a harder sell? Or would you say quite the opposite? It will somehow create new or additional opportunities for Canada to attract foreign investment?
1: I think it's a bit of both. To be very frank, indeed, yes, the trade war with the U.S. has implications for Canadian economy. It is causing a lot of supply chain disruption. U.S. Is the largest trading partner of Canada. So, of course, there are consequences of that. And to some extent, that creates a lot of uncertainty. And we did witness that in the depreciation of the Canadian dollar in the recent recent period. But on the other side, of course, that also creates opportunities for Canada to look elsewhere and to then use its very rich resource base, which is very much needed. It's lithium, nickel, copper reserves, which are very attractive. It is an advancement and opportunities which it holds in the green energy and also tech infrastructure, which are very attractive to foreign investors. So indeed, Canada where there are challenges, there are also opportunities. And the silver lining of this cloud is that Canada could look elsewhere and form new alliances and new partnerships.
0: Now, for some foreign invested projects in Canada, some could face lengthy regulatory reviews, and in some cases, they need both federal and provincial approvals. Now, Mark Carney's government has created a specific office to speed up the approval for certain key projects. And there is also the talk of a one project, one review approach to try to reduce the federal-provincial overlap. Ultimately, does Canada have the right environment, especially the right, you know, political environment for reducing the red tape?
1: Yes, I mean, yeah, that's an important point. Canada has regulatory overlap. So they have federal government and then they have provinces, and provinces have, they have a lot of autonomy, and they can influence the investment and the decisions related to investment and the approval of investments and the environmental concerns related to investment. They keep an eye on them. So there could be some time regulatory overlap, which could, which does hinder investment in Canada. And one of the things Mr. Mark Carney is trying to do is to streamline that. And in that regard, they are also not only that side; they're also trying to sort out the some provide some clarity on the taxation, and they're trying to provide the advanced income tax ruling for large scale investments. So try to make their tax regulation more clearer, as well as their environmental regulation and the regulatory overlap. So they are, they have set also a goal of 1 year that if a large scale project requires a federal government approval, they would, they have a goal of trying to give a decision on that project within a year. So they are trying to steep up the process. They're trying to streamline regulations and make them more investor friendly.
0: Now, some voices in Canada are actually criticizing Mark Carney, the prime minister of the country, for selling out the Canadian economy to the benefits of foreign investors. What is your take on this, Professor?
1: I mean, there are unions, worker unions. There are also environmentalists. Organization and bodies and people, they are concerned with about environment. They have to some extent genuine concerns, which one can understand. But on the other hand, there are also geopolitical realities, tariff, the trade talk failure last month. I think that puts Canada in a very difficult and very serious situation. So there is a need of the hour that Canada need to diversify its economy, its diversify its trade and investment relationship, and rely less on the U.S. So that itself is also an economic reality, and it somehow got to balance. As I heard, Prime Minister Carney is aiming, after this summit, he's aiming to travel to Europe. To strengthen the relationship with the European partners. And previously he has traveled to Asia and he's visited China, and he's trying to forge better relation with important countries in Asia. And I think that is the right approach. But it could be understandable. There's a political dimension to that as well. And people do have voices and concern to raise, which they do raise. But there are actual genuine geopolitical, economic realities, and very, very complex geopolitical and economic international environment, which Canada is trying to navigate, and I think that, considering that this summit is important. However, I must say, I would conclude by saying that I think Canada needs to go a little bit further than this, and those countries. Specifically, like countries like China and other countries in Asia, Korea, others, China should engage with them too when it's trying to encourage investment. I'm sure countries which have strong external balance like we were earlier listening to from the earlier participant about the Chinese economic growth in the recent months, I think these economies can definitely contribute and provide some support in terms of investment in Canada.
0: By the way, the last question, and very briefly, Canada actually has trade agreements with dozens of countries across the world, aside from America. Can this be a point of attractiveness for foreign investors?
1: Yes, indeed. I mean, Canada has trade agreement with UK, the country where I am now. It has trade agreement with the Europe, which we call Comprehensive Economic and Trade Agreement, which eliminates about 98% of the tariffs between Canada and the European Union. It also have trade agreement with the various countries in Asia, including Vietnam, Singapore, and Japan. So there is no, I mean, there are various trade agreements Canada has, and there is no reason that it can't enhance those partnerships and relationship with those countries, including important large economies like China and India.
0: Thank you very much for joining us. Muhammad Ali Nasir, Professor of Economics, joining us from the University of Leeds in Britain. You're listening to World Today. We'll be back. You're listening to World Today. Global food prices rose across the board in August. The UN Food and Agricultural Organization Food Price Index averaged 133.3 points, up by 2.5% in a year. Sugar saw the biggest increase, with prices jumping by nearly 12% from July, as extreme weather in major producing regions raised concerns over global supplies. The cereal price index also rose by 2.2% from July, hitting its highest level since May 2024. Wheat prices climbed at a faster pace, driven mainly by continued disruption to Black Sea export logistics and high temperatures in Europe. So, to better understand how climate change could add to food price inflation, my colleague Vivian Nunes spoke with John Gong, a professor at the University of International Business and Economics.
2: The Russia-Ukraine conflict continues to impact the wheat exports through Black Sea ports, while extreme weather has also played a role in production volumes. Take us through the effect that's having on grain prices.
3: Well, I think you mentioned two things happening at the same time. One has to do with the Ukraine war. I think we have to go back and understand why this happens. I think it's mostly because the Ukrainians started to hit deep into Russian targets, mostly refineries, oil facilities, and then the Russians started to retaliate by bombing the critical infrastructure in Ukraine, particularly the port facilities in Odessa. That basically shuts down the shipping out of Ukraine grain. Now, we have to keep in mind that Ukraine is a major grain exporting country. So knocking off that part of the supply inevitably is going to have some, you know, huge implications. And on top of this, you mentioned the change in weather. You know, I think there's some consensus that we are going to see a significant drop in yield in coming months. That's going to basically drive up the grain prices. And I think these developing countries are going to be hit particularly hard. And typically, you know, you look back in history, the high grain prices sometimes can cause political instability. And that's a price that the people are paying for those, you know, people who have nothing to do with what's happening in Ukraine and in Europe. But that's very unfortunate. So I think, you know, my expectation is that we're going to see grain price increase, and grain price increase will also lead to inflationary pressure on a lot of products. Agriculture products are very extreme products, so it's going to have a huge implication moving forward.
2: Well, let's focus on some of those extreme weather events. We've seen drought and heat waves in Europe this summer. There's also been El Nino in Asia. That's also affecting food production. Is what we're seeing now a new normal, would you say? And how can producers adapt to it, if so?
3: Well, you know, I'm hoping it's not a recurring regular event. I think it's a rare event. It's a coincidence of various factors culminating in this very unfavorable weather condition. Nevertheless, I think there is indeed a more fundamental long-term trend related to climate change, related to warming, or climate warming. And this has to do with, emission. So I think, Chinese products, typically green products, solar power, wind power, tends to address this issue, right? Reduce emission and slow down the climate change, slow down warming up of the earth. So I think this is, pushing back Chinese products, pushing back, this drive towards a green economy, inevitably is contributing to this long-term trend that the weather is going to get warming up, and we're going to see more and more often these kind of severe weather conditions. So we don't know exactly what's going to happen, but I think that's probably one of the major reasons why we're seeing something like this. So I think a good lesson from this is that we should stick to the climate change agenda unwaveringly, and adopt more alternative energy technologies and stay away from fossil fuel.
2: And there is another risk here that rising global grain prices could drive up other agricultural commodity prices. I'm thinking of stock costs, feed costs, and add to inflation. Right. That's already a worry in much of the world. This would add to that.
3: Yeah, well, I mean, grain is the very upstream products for a lot of food, processed foods in the downstream. Grain price increase inevitably is going to be reflected in the downstream products prices. That's driving up inflation. You know, if you look at the CPI index, a bulk of it, the consumer pricing, that bulk of it has to do with the food. So I think for China and some European countries, North America, it's okay in the sense that our expenditure on food is a very small percentage of our total income. But for many other, developing countries, poor countries, food expenditure is a huge percentage of their income. And that's going to have a huge implication for their livelihood. So I think, as I said, we're going to see this kind of inflationary pressure leading to political instability, which is very unfortunate. People are paying price for that, for people who have nothing to do with what's happening in Europe.
0: Well, that was my colleague Vivian Nunes speaking with John Gong, a professor joining us from the University of International Business and Economics. That's all the time for this edition of World Today. Bye for now.

0: 这里是中央广播电视总台南海之声
1: The Voice of South China Sea from China Media Group，
0: 让不同的人听见彼此。
2: Now the news. I'm Wen Jie. Foreign Minister Wang Yi says China is willing to work with ASEAN to build a closer community with a shared future. Wang made the remarks when meeting with ASEAN Secretary General Cao Kim Horn on Tuesday. This year marks the 5th anniversary of the establishment of the China-ASEAN Comprehensive Strategic Partnership and the 35th anniversary of China-ASEAN Dialogue Relations.Wang said both sides face new opportunities for the development of relations. He said maintaining peace and stability in the South China Sea is in line with the common interests of countries in the region. Cao said ASEAN is willing to share opportunities and meet challenges with China. He said ASEAN is ready to work with China to jointly maintain peace and stability in the South China Sea.The UN Emergency Relief Coordinator has released $9 million of urgent funds to provide assistance to displaced Yemeni families and their host communities. The UN Office for the Coordination of Humanitarian Affairs said humanitarian supplies and resources are running low. It said humanitarian access and movement remain severely constrained due to insecurity.The UN Refugee Agency said that escalating hostilities along Yemen's western coast have displaced more than 100,000 people inside the country. Thousands of people were forced to seek safety across the Bab el-Mandeb Strait in Djibouti. Poland is stepping up security along its eastern border following recent Russian attacks on western Ukraine. Some of the attacks occurred just a few kilometers from the Polish border.The country's defense minister said infrastructure used by Poland's border guard was being reinforced. Military engineers are working to strengthen posts and other facilities near the Polish-Ukrainian border. A U.S. government watchdog report on the Iran war has detailed shortfalls in advanced weapons and damage to U.S. facilities in the Middle East.The Pentagon Inspector General's report, covering the three-month period from April to June, also provided previously undisclosed figures. It said diplomatic posts in Iraq, Kuwait, Saudi Arabia, and the UAE suffered the most extensive physical damage, with the estimated cost reaching $184 million.U.S. Defense Secretary Pete Hegseth told Congress in late July that the war had cost $37.5 billion up until that point. The Beijing Xiangshan Forum that opened on Tuesday is marking its 20th anniversary with a focus on building consensus on stability and advancing security governance. The Regional Defense and Security Forum has expanded to include government officials, military leaders, and scholars.Nearly 100 countries, regions, and international organizations are participating at the three-day event. The agenda includes closed-door sessions on Ukraine and the Middle East. China has issued a development plan for the electronic information manufacturing industry during the 15th five-year plan period, with the sector aiming to play a pivotal role in the global industrial landscape. By 2030,Industrial firms in the sector with annual revenue of at least 20 million yuan, or about $3 million, should see their combined revenue surpass 30 trillion yuan. A set of competitive strengths in technology and products will emerge in fields such as integrated circuits, advanced computing, and energy electronics.SpaceX plans to send its giant Starship rocket into orbit around Earth for the first time during its 14th flight test, scheduled for next Tuesday. The launch window is pending regulatory approval. The launch is planned to take place from SpaceX's Starbase facility in the U.S. state of Texas. The Dutch Kroller-Müller Museum in the Netherlands has displayed all paintings by Vincent van Gogh in its collection for the first time since 1984.The museum is home to 88 paintings by the 19th century Dutch artist. It is one of the world's largest collections of his work. The exhibition opened on Tuesday. It features some of the artist's best-known works, including The Potato Eaters, The Sower, Cafe and Terrace at Night. And that's the news. I'm Wen Jie.
3: epic tales of mystery and magic, to accounts of battle and empire, from the verses of ancient poets,
4: 关关雎鸠，在河之洲，
3: to the masterpieces of our times. A Light on Literature brings to life China's literary heritage and a look at the world in a new light.
5: Hi, I'm Huang Rui. On today's A Light on Literature, we continue to present the book The Sound of Salt Forming, Short Stories by the Post-80s Generation in China, published by the Foreign Language Teaching and Research Press in 2016. In today's episode, we present you the final part of the story, Home, written by Zhang Yuanran.One of the most famous Chinese writers born in the 1980s and translated by Geng Song. Zhang Yuanran was born in Jinan, Shandong Province. Her representative works include a collection of short stories titled The Sunflowers Disappeared in 1890 and the novels The Distance of Cherries and Promise Bird. Previously on Home,
6: Xiaoju thought carefully about the issue of divorce. If she were to do this, she would definitely not return to Sichuan, and she wouldn't want their child. She thought over the idea of staying in Beijing by herself like this, which didn't frighten her in the least. As for men, she thought, she would still get one in the end. If she didn't, then she could accept that too. Till Law had once told her that she was a Virgo.

0: Xiao Ju thought that all those descriptions about Virgos fitted herself. She had her own standards, which she was unwilling to let go of, and she was considered the type of person who preferred frugality to excess.
1: And this episode.
0: Xiao Ju felt a little depressed thinking about all this and decided to go out for a walk. As she emerged onto the street, she saw little restaurants on both sides of the road with flashy red signs. People were gathered in circles sitting around round tables, eating spicy food and drinking bubbly beer in a merry atmosphere filled with laughter and chatter. She looked at them as she walked and she felt herself becoming warm and alive. She retrieved her mobile to send Deming a text message. I mentioned divorce not just out of momentary anger. I really do feel that there is not much point in living on like this, she wrote. When she finished typing, she read it one more time and changed point to meaning. After the text was sent, she felt much lighter. She raised her head and realized that she had unconsciously gravitated towards Cholo's apartment building. She hesitated for a moment before deciding to go up for a while where she could take even a hot shower. Xiao Ju opened the door with a key. Hearing a muffled thumping sound coming from within the house, she felt a little nervous, worried that the couple had returned home, but she was also curious and so decided to press on. Once she got inside, it was pitch black. Didn't look like anybody was home. When she switched on the light, the only thing she could see was a cat struggling next to the shoe cabinet. He had always liked to play with the shoelaces. Tangles of string were flung here and there, like a live creature that could tease and toss around. But this time round, it had somehow managed to get all four of its paws caught up in the laces, and the shoe was wedged under the cabinet and wouldn't budge. No matter how hard it tried to shake itself free, it stayed tied to the shoe under the cabinet. Xiao Ju untied the string. The cat had exhausted every muscle by now. It wandered over to the water dish and lapped up the water. Xiao Ju had never had much affection for cats, but now she felt a little twinge of empathy. If she hadn't walked over here this evening, she would probably not have come up until tomorrow afternoon, and the cat would probably have been struggling here the whole time and would probably have given up by then. The cat's business gave Xiao Ju an excuse. From then on, she would come over to the house every evening. She would take a shower and watch some television. Sometimes she would also watch DVDs. Cholo's house had several boxes of DVDs. Simply taking a shower was enough to make her feel a whole lot more positive about life. The stream of water ran so thick and strong, the hot water could be used endlessly, and she could even sit in the bathtub soaking her sore legs and feet. Cholo's house also had a lot of books. In fact, Xiao Ju always loved reading. In the past, when Cholo was here, she would often give her some old magazines, although the books at Cholo's house were all too abstruse. There was a lot that she couldn't understand. The books that Cholo had been flipping through before she left had not been put back on the shelf and still lay on the desk. Among them, a lot were written by a foreign woman named Wolf. Xiao Ju picked them up one by one, flipping through them, but couldn't take in what she was reading, no matter what. A long passage of words that left you clouded with confusion and in the dark about what had just happened. There was, however, one among them, titled A Room of One's Own, which said that women must have a room of their own. Reading this, Xiao Ju felt stirred. The present Xiao Ju, who had this house to herself for the time being, did indeed feel that life was now completely different. But she rarely stayed there, apart from the two times when she was afraid to walk home at night after watching horror films. She was a little finickety about beds, unwilling for others to sleep on her own bed, and she had thought that Cholo would probably feel the same. As for Deming, it was another day before he replied with the text saying, "You can go and see for yourself." Xiao Ju thought she would indeed act on her own impulses. She planned to find the time to make a trip home and talk properly with Deming about divorce. You have been listening to Home, a short story selected from the book The Sound of Salt Forming, short stories by the post-80s generation in China, edited by Song Gang and Yang Qingxiang, and published by the Foreign Language Teaching and Research Press. The author of the short story,

0: Zhang Yiran, born in 1982, is one of the most well-known young writers in China. Her representative works include the collections of short stories The Sunflowers Disappeared in 1890 and Ten Loves, and the novels The Distance of Cherries, Narcissus Has Left with the Carp, and Promise Bird. Her works have been translated into English, Spanish, Japanese, German, and other languages. Since 2008, she has been editor-in-chief of the journal Carp, which mainly publishes works by young authors. Then, half a month later, she had to confront with a very real problem. Neither Qiu Luo nor the male occupant was there anymore. There was nobody to pay her wage, and the monthly 600 yuan represented a large proportion of her total salary. Besides Qiu Luo's family, some of the other families who required her regularly only needed her once a week. Then, there were the casual jobs, which she went to if called. If there were no calls, she would be idle. Now, without the 600 yuan, she was idle more than half the time. All she could do was toughen up and ask some of her clients to make phone calls and see if any of their friends needed work. Looking for jobs required patience. She had to plan ahead. There would be few jobs in the coming months. She was extremely conflicted, sometimes wishing Qiu Luo would hurry back and pay her. But if they did come back, she couldn't use the apartment anymore. For her, this apartment meant freedom. But her situation was such that with money, she would lose that freedom. And the right to choose money over freedom was not in her hands. Xiaoju could only leave it to fate. Nevertheless, heaven and fate had loftier plans in mind. That loudmouthed De Ming had actually guessed right. Although not all the clouds in the country had been pushed to the skies above Sichuan, all the energy under the earth's crust had erupted in Sichuan. On the afternoon of the earthquake, Xiaoju was working at a client's, and it was Sister Xia who called her to let her know. She tried to give De Ming and her mother's house a call, but she couldn't get through. Not until she watched the evening news did Xiaoju realize the seriousness of the situation. She could only reassure herself that there was still some distance between the disaster-stricken regions reported on the news and their place. She sat on the sofa in Qiu Luo's house, facing the television, phone clasped in her hand, continuously pressing redial. Sister Xia called once again, asking about the situation, until she finally sighed emotionally and said, "Such a huge thing has happened, but you seem to be handling it pretty well, eh?" "What else is there to do?" Xiaoju replied. She had already experienced the ferocity of a natural disaster. Her mum had died from being crushed against a pole in the flood of 98. She could still remember being in the hallway of the hospital at the time, huddled with her younger brother, bawling their eyes out. Her so-called bravery was born of that summer of tears. Xiaoju sat by the television the whole time, awaiting the latest news from Sichuan. She was very hungry and found a wrinkly apple to eat from Cholo's refrigerator. Not knowing where her courage came from, she opened a bottle of red wine and scoffed it down. Not long after she had drunk it, the call went through. De Ming was shouting at her from the other end of the line. She even thought that it was the effect of the alcohol and she had gotten through to a spirit. She was horrified for several moments, afraid to answer. De Ming and their daughter were both okay. Everyone in the house was still there, except the newly built house had been completely destroyed. They were to move into earthquake-proof shelters temporarily. You have been listening to Home, a short story selected from the book The Sound of Salt Forming, short stories by the post-80s generation in China, edited by Song Gang and Yang Qingxiang, and published by the Foreign Language Teaching and Research Press. The author of the short story, Zhang Yiran, born in 1982, is one of the most well-known young writers in China. Her representative works include the collections of short stories The Sunflowers Disappeared in 1890 and Ten Loves, and the novels The Distance of Cherries, Narcissus Has Left with the Carp, and Promise Bird. Her works have been translated into English, Spanish, Japanese, German, and other languages. Since 2008, she has been editor-in-chief of the journal Carp, which mainly publishes works by young authors. Thank you. In the week that followed, the news was filled with coverage of the emergency rescue and relief efforts. Apart from her working hours, Xiaoju was constantly in front of the television set. A village close to theirs had also suffered a lot of fatalities. Derming would often call to say that everything was okay and would invariably tell her of so-and-so's relative who had just died. Sometimes, Xiaoju would hang up the phone, turn off the television and stare straight ahead, entranced. The cat lay on the deck chair, completely oblivious. The wind gently teased and rippled the sheer curtains. The gardenia plants on the windowsill were in full bloom. The clock on the wall had no second hand or markings and always had you thinking that it stopped. She could not tell whether it was all too quiet or too icy. Sister Xia asked her why she was still here and not going back to Sichuan. She said that her house had collapsed and that building a new one required money. If she went back, how could she earn money? Sister Xia thought she had a point. Yet Xiaoju herself was perplexed. Recently in Beijing, she hadn't been earning much money. If it hadn't been for Sister Xia's question, she would have virtually forgotten that she had come to Beijing to earn money. And now, that money was needed. Derming had even lent money to his older cousin to build a house, and now that house had collapsed as well, so the money they had borrowed would probably never be repaid. Xiaoju got angry thinking about it. Another few days passed. Derming's elder sister in Mianyang took their parents over there. Now, there were only Derming and their daughter left at home. He was a little unprepared for this, so he called Xiaoju to ask her opinion. "Can't you guys go find your sister in Mianyang too?" Xiaoju suggested coldly. "So many people, all going to their place. Who has the nerve?" "Mianyang is all messed up now. You just can't find a job at all," was Derming's response. "What do you mean then?" "I want to leave Lanlan at their house, as there are no classes at school right now anyway, and my parents could look after her too."
1: "And you?"
0: "I think I might as well come to you in Beijing," Derming replied without much conviction. "There's nothing here anymore," he added, even more weakly. Xiaoju was quiet for a long time and replied, "Let me think about it." She hung up the phone and suddenly felt that it could only be like this. In fact, there was nothing more to think about. Yet, it was still as though there was a fleeting glimpse of joy, an inexplicable belief that Derming had changed for the better, ever so slightly. You have been listening to Home, a short story selected from the book The Sound of Salt Forming, short stories by the post-80s generation in China, edited by Song Gang and Yang Qingxiang, and published by the Foreign Language Teaching and Research Press. The author of the short story, Zhang Yiran, born in 1982, is one of the most well-known young writers in China. Her representative works include the collections of short stories The Sunflowers Disappeared in 1890 and Ten Loves, and the novels The Distance of Cherries, Narcissus Has Left with the Carp, and Promise Bird. Her works have been translated into English, Spanish, Japanese, German, and other languages. Since 2008, she has been editor-in-chief of the journal Carp, which mainly publishes works by young authors. The day that Derming caught the train to come to Beijing, the man of the house had sent a letter to be received by Chou Luo. When Xiaoju saw the familiar name, she felt a little concerned inside. Luo Luo. As I write this letter, I am in Mianyang. After leaving home, I stayed here and there, and yet I still couldn't find anywhere to stay. I was originally going to be a village teacher in the northwest. Then, after hearing news of the earthquake, I thought I could perhaps go to Sichuan. A few days ago, I went to help out at a town that was worst affected by the disaster. The most common words I heard every day were signs of life. These words would always excite me, as if holding the meaning of life. It really is funny to bring this up because, in actual fact, I couldn't offer much help.

0: escape the constant feeling of defeat. Helping others gives them a sense of satisfaction, and this is the only work that will not bring criticism and disapproval. Kindness of heart becomes their last place of refuge. Volunteers here are like locusts, and I don't know if they, like me, came here for self-help. I have to go to another country in a while, so I can't write anymore. Oh, I just remembered. Xiaoju, who works at our house, is from Sichuan. Not sure if her family is safe. Please pass on my best wishes to her. Jingyu. When reading this last line, Xiaoju's tears began to fall, even though she still did not get why Jingyu went to Sichuan. She turned on the television and watched the images of disaster recovery, hoping to find Jingyu in the sea of people. She watched for ages but didn't see Jingyu. However, all of a sudden, amid the medical rescue team made up of volunteers, she saw a person who looked very much like Cho Luo. Xiaoju thought she must have been imagining it, because she had forgotten what Jingyu looked like and the person she was looking for turned into Cho Luo. But when the woman disappeared from the screen, she clearly saw that rear view of her dragging the suitcase and walking off into the distance. From then on, Xiaoju often thought about the strange scene she had seen on the television that afternoon. She believed with more and more conviction that that person had been Cho Luo. She told herself that if they could leave home on the same day, why wouldn't it be possible for them both to go and become volunteers in Sichuan? Meanwhile, after much urging, Derming put their more valuable possessions in a woven plastic bag and rushed off to the train station. The television had never shown an image of their village, but it was as if Xiaoju could still see it. He was walking out from amid a section of brick wall and roofed half ruins, and as he walked, he turned his head, looking back reluctantly. The few days before Derming arrived in Beijing, Xiaoju hesitated about whether or not to tell him about the empty house. Yet, in the time it took him to arrive, she had unconsciously changed the bedsheets in the bedroom of the house. The freshly washed bedsheets had a faint scent of lemon from the washing detergent. Xiaoju unfolded them and spread them out flat, as if reverently preparing them for a brand new life. She realized at that moment how much she anticipated Derming's prompt arrival, though this anticipation was filled with shame and uncertainty, as though she were about to do something extremely risky. She was lost in joy and didn't feel like she was in a strange room awaiting her own man, but in her own room awaiting the ring of a stranger at the doorbell.
1: What you've just heard was the final part of the story, Home, from the book The Sound of Salt Forming. Short stories by the post-80s generation in China, published by the Foreign Language Teaching and Research Press in 2016. Set in 2008, Home tells the story of a young couple living in Beijing. The two left each other coincidentally on the same day, without notifying each other or anyone else of their departures, and embarked on their respective journeys of self-exploration. They unknowingly left their shared home to their maid, a young woman from Sichuan, the Chinese province that was hit by a devastating earthquake later that year. It remains to be seen how this bewildering story of suspense and coincidence unfolds. Hope you will join us on A Light on Literature next time for the next story in the book, titled Fake Fried Omelette. See you then.

0: 80s Generation in China, edited by Song Gang and Yang Qingxiang, and published by the Foreign Language Teaching and Research Press. The author of the short story, Zhang Yiran, born in 1982, is one of the most well-known young writers in China. Her representative works include the collections of short stories The Sunflowers Disappeared in 1890 and Ten Loves, and the novels The Distance of Cherries, Narcissus Has Left with the Carp, and Promise Bird. Her works have been translated into English, Spanish, Japanese, German, and other languages. Since 2008, she has been editor-in-chief of the journal Carp, which mainly publishes works by young authors.
1: From epic tales of mystery and magic to accounts of battle and empire, from the verses of ancient poets,
2: 关关雎鸠，在河之洲,
1: to the masterpieces of our times, A Light on Literature brings to life China's literary heritage and a look at the world in a new light.
0: You have been listening to Home, a short story selected from the book The Sound of Salt Forming, Short Stories by the Post-80s Generation in China, edited by Song Gang and Yang Qingxiang, and published by the Foreign Language Teaching and Research Press. The author of the short story, Zhang Yiran, born in 1982, is one of the most well-known young writers in China. Her representative works include the collections of short stories The Sunflowers Disappeared in 1890 and Ten Loves, and the novels The Distance of Cherries, Narcissus Has Left with the Carp, and Promise Bird. Her works have been translated into English, Spanish, Japanese, German, and other languages. Since 2008, she has been editor-in-chief of the journal Carp, which mainly publishes works by young authors.

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1: Take away Chinese, where you can take some Chinese away and experience progress day by day. Take away Chinese, we will promise you a difference.
2: Welcome to Takeaway Chinese. I'm Yohong Lin with Steve Hatherley. Hello, Steve. Hello, everybody.
3: Good day to you. How are you doing?
2: I'm doing very well. And these days, I feel like time just goes by so fast. I have to do so many things. Every day feels like every hour is just very, very, very busy. Do you have the feeling that when you grow older, it seems that time goes faster?
3: Well, there's science behind that.
2: Really?
3: Yeah, yeah. So older people often perceive time as moving faster because of fewer novel experiences. So there's a lack of new memories being made and a proportional perception of time. Because when you're a kid...
2: Everything's new.
3: Exciting. You have so many firsts, and they say that that makes...the experience very rich, and it creates these detailed memories, and that's what makes the periods feel longer. But when you are a little bit older, life becomes more routine, and there are fewer new events in your life, and that's why the perception of time seems to go faster in your life.
2: I always thought it's because when I'm young, when I was in primary school, I didn't have a lot of responsibilities. I don't have to worry about things. I just enjoy time. And when I'm there, wondering about nothing and just looking at time passing by,
3: yeah,
2: I feel it's slow. But now you have to worry about so many different things, taking on all these responsibilities, and it's just like, shoo, shoo, shoo, shoo, everything's happening. And I thought it's the opposite.
3: Yeah, well, no, and it makes sense because talking about the proportional aspect of time, when you're a kid, a year...takes up a significant, I mean, if you're only 10 years old, if you're only 10 years old, 1 year is 10% of your entire life. But unfortunately, that percentage shrinks the older that you get.
2: So sad.
3: So that's why it seems to fly by the older you get.
2: Yeah, I think that makes sense. I think in every language, we value our time quite a lot. In Chinese, we say 惜时如金。
3: 惜
2: 时
3: 时
2: 如
3: 如
2: 金。So 惜 is 珍惜 value, 珍惜。
3: 珍惜。
2: 时 stands for 时间 which is time. 时间。
3: 时间。
2: 如 is like, and 金 is gold.So you value time like you value gold.
3: Oh.
2: Yeah.
3: We have something similar in English. I don't know if it's the same thing. Time is money.
2: Oh, we have. Oh, I think it's
3: a really, little different,
2: yeah,
3: right? But it's really, somehow similar.
2: And also we say 时间就是生命. Time is life. 时间 is time. 就是 exactly is. And 生命 is life. So, yeah, I think that makes sense. that your lifelong time is your life.
3: Yeah.
2: Mm-hmm. 时间就是生命。So in every language, there are a lot of ways to express time. And most of them are, how do I put it? It's not related to each other. It's more like it can be directly translated. So people using different language would have no problem understand the unit of time. Like a day in Chinese is 一天, a week, 一周, or 一星期, and a month, 一个月。A year, 一年, these are the relatively easier ways to address time. And also exact time, as in what time is it? 现在几点了?
3: One more time.
2: 现在。
3: 现在。
2: 现在 is now.、
3: 嗯、
2: 几点了?几 is how many. 点 is point. 了 represents that...As long as I ask this question, that moment has already passed. So it's kind of like a particle finishing or making the sentence complete.
3: 现在几点了?
2: What's the time now?
3: I have a question.、
2: Mm-hmm.
3: Why is it... I understood your explanation about 了, but why can't we replace 了 with 嘛 there?
2: To start with, you use 嘛 to represent this as a yes or no question. It's not a yes or no question.、
3: Mm.
2: And also 了 is...You can omit 了 and people will still understand you, but 了 is there to make the sentence complete.
3: Okay, so if you say 现在几点,
2: mm-hmm. then people understand.
3: Okay,
2: it's okay.
3: You're asking what time it is, but the grammar is not perfect.
2: It's not as natural.
3: Oh.
2: Yeah.
3: Okay, so it's more natural to put 了 at the end.
2: You can even say 现在几点啊? What's the time now? The 啊 here suggests a little bit of a confusing. You're very confused about the time for some reason.
3: Yeah, right. What time? Yeah, same in English. What time is it?
2: Yeah. A bit more confusing.
3: Mm-hmm.
2: And to answer that question, you say 三点半。三点 is 3 o'clock,、
3: mm-hmm.
2: 半 is half, so exactly half past 3.
3: 三点半
2: Yes, and you can also say 三点零九分 so 三点 is 3 o'clock, again, 零 is 0, 九 is 9, 分 is minute, so 9 minutes past 3.
3: Who answers like that?
2: Someone who's really,
3: Very specific.
2: really specific about time. oh, I want to ask you.
3: It is 3:09 p.m. in the afternoon.
2: That's what I'm going to ask you. When it comes to time, people round things up, right?
3: I think so.
2: It's
3: Let
2: not
3: me
2: a
3: check
2: Chinese
3: my
2: thing.
3: Brain because I didn't think about this ever, maybe.
2: It's not a cultural thing. It's a human thing.
3: Yeah. If it's 3:09, we would say...10 after 3
2: yeah.
3: in English, probably.
2: Or almost 10 after 3.
3: No, we'd probably just say 10 after 3. We wouldn't say almost, it's almost 10 after 3 if it's 3:09, because
2: mm-hmm.
3: that's too close to the, right?
2: Okay, I'm asking that because not only are people answering questions and referring to time rounding things up,I don't know if you have the habit, but I do, is that if I am trying to delay doing something, if I'm procrastinating, when I'm lying on bed, I will tell myself, okay, I will rest for 5 more minutes, or I will rest till 9:15 the round hour time,
3: okay.
2: like 9:15. It's like I cannot start doing something if the time is not a round number.
3: Probably say 9:15. Yeah, 9:15 after. Sorry, I'm going to come back
2: For
3: to
2: For me, 5 minutes is a unit. I can only do things.
3: In 5 minute intervals?
2: Okay. Yes.
3: How do you say 9:15 after in Chinese? And let me ask you this. Do you express it that way?
2: We do.
3: Okay.
2: To start with, 9:15 in Chinese is 一刻.
3: So 三点一刻.
2: Perfect.
3: 9:15 after 3.
2: Perfect.
3: Mm.
2: For some people, I think some people in the country, they would say 三刻, which is 3 quarters.Or 1:15 to 3 o'clock,、which is 2:45. But I don't. So I think it might be a geographical difference. People from different places would have different habits. And we also say 差一刻三点. So 9:45.
3: Do you ever express the specific numbers? So for example, if you wanted to say, 2:45, can you say...
2: 2:45.
3: Oh, you say...
2: I do. We do.
3: Okay.、
2: Mm-hmm.
3: you don't say
4: a quarter, two, three.
3: You don't say er.
4: We don't say r. We say liao.
3: For two. You say liao. See, now this is confusing.
4: It's not confusing. It's just there's no reason for that. That's why I'm cutting
3: you off.
4: That's
3: why it's confusing.
4: There's no reason. You have to remember it. And when it comes to time, there are so many things that are not explainable, if I can say that.
3: I know what you
4: mean. For instance, 2个礼拜 is fine.
3: Mm.
4: So two measure word 个礼拜 is a week. 2 weeks, that's fine. 2个月, 2 months, fine. 2个年, 2 years, no, just say 2年, two years.
3: Huh.
4: No, don't ask me why, just remember them. And also 2个天, no, just 2天, 2 days.
3: I got used to this living in Korea as well. There's just, in English, it's like 1, 2, 3, 4, 5. But there's different ways, whether you're counting something, 1, 2, 3, 4, 5, or whether you're telling time on a clock or something like that. It's just a different way of doing it. So I understand that. Okay. So what were you talking about before you
4: I can only do things or start doing. Oh, that's not true. It's just when I'm procrastinating, I will start at a certain, at least with a 5 minute unit. Do you have that problem? When you are lying on bed, you do not want to wake up or do not want to get up, you're already awake, and you tell yourself, okay, 7:30, that's when I will get up. I will just, waste several minutes.
3: No.
4: Huh.
3: No, I just kind of get up. Like the alarm set, I don't hit snooze. I just get up.
4: How about when you're watching short videos on your social media?
3: Mm.
4: You say, I need to stop, but 2 more minutes.
3: No, this is what I do. Like if I have to do something, like if I have to wash the dishes or something and I'm playing with my phone, or I have to go out to buy milk or something like that, and I don't want to do it, then I do the 10-second rule. And the 10-second rule is, doesn't matter whether you want to do it or not, 10, 9, 8, 7, 6, 5.

0: 5, 4, 3, 2, 1. Okay, don't think, just get up. Don't think. Don't think, just do it. Don't think, just do it.
1: Oh, I like that. Mm. Well, in Chinese, or maybe not only in Chinese, for different people, we have 3-second rule. That is if you drop your food.
0: No, that's
1: the
0: table. A universal thing.
1: It's a universal thing, huh?
0: Where did that come from?
1: I don't think it's scientific.
0: It's definitely not scientific. In fact, there are stories about that on the internet. Like, can we trust that rule or not? Some people say the 3-second rule, others say the 5-second rule.
1: Yes.
0: I've applied even the 7 or 10 second rule.
1: That's not cool.
0: Yeah, don't do the 1-day rule. You know, if you drop it and pick it up tomorrow.
1: No. Oh, but we do the 1-day rule to leftover food.
0: Oh, of course.
1: See, time is important to human beings.
0: Yeah.
1: And have you ever wondered how would ancient people manage or measure time? They didn't have a clock.
0: They had the sun.
1: Yeah, but they cannot have a very specific time period. For example, if you make an appointment with someone and you want them to wait for you for a while, it's really a while. And if you're having a meeting, you cannot say, oh, let's meet for an hour.
0: Mm.
1: You have to say, how do you do that? Because we have a way in Chinese, and I'll explain a bit later.
0: I don't know how we do that.
1: Ancient days.
0: But I'm wondering if that's why Chinese is so poetic. We will meet by the river until the sun is directly overhead.
1: Aww.
0: Right?
1: Yeah, we sometimes
0: That's how people would have to explain.
1: There are other romantic ways to express time in ancient Chinese or in ancient China in general. For instance, people would say the time that one finish a cup of tea.
0: Oh.
1: I'm pretty sure people finish a cup of tea with different time periods.
0: Right.
1: But it's, you know, usually around 10 to 15 minutes.
0: So, for example, like what? Like, let's meet when the tea is finished?
1: It's usually used in literature. For example, they did these things and 过了一盏茶的时间, the time passed. The time passed is equal to the time that one would use to finish a cup of tea.
0: Yes.
1: So after around 10 minutes, but after a cup of tea time, this happened.
0: Well, we do have those types of expressions because...
1: But are they fixed?
0: Well...
1: Relatively speaking, because 一盏茶, one cup of tea, is very fixed. By saying fixed, I mean it's even almost universal in China. If you say 一盏茶的时间, people kind of know how long it is, and people all around the country use that as a time reference.
0: So that means about 15 minutes or so.
1: In ancient days, not now. You cannot ask me how long, because I think people have different understanding and stop using it for a while. I think the understanding also varies a little bit.
0: Because we do have like English expressions. For example, it happened in the blink of an eye.
1: Ah.
0: Right? And that's a time comparison without mentioning a specific amount of time.
1: Yes, we have those as well. I think 一眨眼的功夫, that's how we say it. 一眨眼 is a blink of an eye.
0: 一眨眼的功夫.
1: 功夫 is another way, an ancient way of saying time. Not really ancient. Sometimes people still use it. It's just you have to use it in the right correlation, in the right fixed phrases.
0: So, like, I'll be there in the blink of an eye type thing, or...
1: It has to be really fast. I think I first encountered this expression in martial art novels.
0: Okay.
1: Because you're trying to say they fight so fast because one martial art hero is very good and just...
0: We usually say, like, it happened in the blink of an eye.
1: Mm.
0: Like when something happens so fast. And that's a reference to how fast something happens.
1: Yes, we have that too.
0: Oh, and that's why in the Kung Fu movies.
1: Yes. Mm. And also another very common time reference is 一炷香.
0: 一炷香.
1: 一炷香 is after one stroll or just one stick of incense finished. When you light up that incense and have it start emitting and just one that's finished.
0: And
1: that's around a half an hour to an hour.
0: Right. So that makes sense because, again, we're talking ancient China times when you didn't have a clock and you'd have to find anything around
1: to measure time.
0: To measure it. We have those types of expressions as well, kind of. Have you heard this one before? I'll be there in 2 shakes of a lamb's tail.
1: No, what is that?

0: Well, a sheep, a lamb.
1: Uh-huh.
0: How long does it take them to shake their tail twice?
1: Really, really fast.
0: Right. So that's what that means.
1: Do you have anything to measure a real period of time instead of saying it's really fast?
0: Yeah, how do we say something is slow? Well, we do have an expression for that, like it's as slow as molasses. Molasses is like this sugary syrup thing that you spread on bread or something. And when you pour it, it takes forever to come out.
1: I get it.
0: So that would be a reference for something that takes a long time or is slow.
1: It's more of a way to express something instead of a metaphor or a measurement kind of expression.
0: Yeah, right.
1: How about time-related idioms and old sayings? Because we have a lot in China, and many of them, I think, are also quite romantic. You mentioned that a blink of an eye would be very, very fast. We also have something related to eye, that is 一眼万年.
0: 一眼万年.
1: That is a very romantic expression. 一眼 is one look. So you see someone for a minute, you just take a look at them, and it feels like you've experienced 10,000 of years.
0: Is that positive?
1: It is positive. It's saying that you had this really deep and profound feeling, and you look at him, and maybe it's because something you experienced together, maybe it's because you fell in love for the first sight, and it feels like already forever, and it's like a really long time.
0: That's interesting. The reason I asked you if that was positive is because I think we might express it in the opposite way in English. Like it feels
1: time
0: like
1: time stops.
0: Yeah. There's that one. Time stopped when I saw you. Or it feels like we just met yesterday.
1: I think it feels like time stopped when I saw you is kind of like that, because you can't possibly just stand there and look at that person for 2 hours or something. But the feeling is like time is stretched longer. Mm. You're feeling more things in the same unit of time.
0: Yeah, time froze.
1: Yes. I think it's that. 一眼万年. And of course, there are easy ones like 一见钟情.
0: 一见钟情.
1: 一见 is meet for once. 钟情 is fell in love. So fell in love at first sight.
0: Oh, see, that's a universal thing too, isn't it? All of these little time expressions are so often cross-cultural, which brings us back to the point that I always make, that because we're human beings, we express the same things. We express the same emotions, the same intents, which I kind of like.
1: Yeah, it's very romantic. And we already mentioned at the very beginning of the show that we cherish time, and we have the 惜时如金, cherish time like we cherish money. There are other expressions with that sentiment, like 一寸光阴一寸金寸金难买寸光阴. It's saying a small piece or a small period of time is like a small piece of gold, yet you can't really purchase that small piece or small period of time with your little piece of gold. So no, even though we are saying they are as valuable as each other, the fact is time is much more valuable.
0: Because of the gold reference.
1: Yes, because gold is valuable, but you can't really purchase with it.
0: Uh-huh. Okay, let's play a little game. I'll give you an English idiom, and let's see if there's an equivalent one in Chinese.
1: Okay. Yeah.
0: How about this sentence? I got there in the nick of time. In the nick of time means at the last possible second. So for example, the bus comes and you're running and just before the bus leaves, you get on the bus.
1: I think we have something like that. We talked about 点 being an hour, or we know an hour is 一小时, 1 hour. But when you're talking about specific time period, you use 点, a point, because 三点 is the 3 point on the clock, right? Uh-huh. So it's 点. And in Chinese, we have a word 才点. 才 is step on.
0: Okay.
1: And you say 我是才点到的. So I was stepping on the deadline. and I arrived, right?
0: Yeah, it's exactly the same
1: thing.
0: Yes. I was stepping on the deadline. Okay, teach me how to say that one again.
1: 踩点。我是踩点到的。I arrived stepping on the deadline. 踩点。
0: 我是踩点到的。
1: 到 is arrived.
0: 到的。
1: Yes, so I am there stepping on the deadline. And sometimes people would also say, 不要踩点到。Don't just, you know, arrive at the very last second.
0: Yeah.
1: Yeah, something like,
0: like
1: that.
0: Like for a job interview.
1: No,
0: don't arrive
1: do
0: in the nick of time.
1: No.
0: 我是踩点到的。
1: Yes, 我是踩点到的。I am stepping on the deadline when I arrived.
0: Okay, let's do one last one. Ooh, this one's fun. Once in a blue moon.
1: Ah.
0: Something that happens rarely.
1: Huh.
0: So, do you go to the movies often? Once in a blue moon. Meaning, almost never. It's so rare that I do that.
1: Okay, so there are two that I can think of, but they are slightly different from each other. One is, 哟，太阳打西边出来了。
0: That's quite long. You're going to have to slow down.
1: 太阳 is the sun.
0: 太阳。
1: 打 or 从 is from. 西边 is the west. 出来 is appear or rise. I'm saying, ooh, look at this. The sun is rising from the west. It means that this never happens.
0: Yeah, okay, right.
1: So this is a bit romantic, but also a little bit ironic. You're making fun of the person and you don't use it on yourself because you're making fun of the person. So you can't really use that to say, 太阳打西边出来. To answer your question, how often do you go to the movie theater?
0: I go to the movies when the sun rises in the west.
1: No, see, that's,
0: yeah, because it never, almost never, well, not almost, it never happens.
1: It never happens. So this one is not used to describe the fact that something happens so rarely. It's saying it's almost impossible. So I don't think it's exactly a time reference, but I kind of think it has something to do with the one you were describing. And another one I can think of is relatively more time related and also neutral. That is, 百年不遇。
0: 百年不遇。
1: 百is 100. 年 is year. 不遇 is not happening. Or 百年一遇 happened once within 100 years.
0: 百年不遇。
1: 百年不遇 or 百年一遇。
0: So it happens once every... So that's closer to once
1: right?
0: in a blue moon then.
1: Yeah, it's once every 100 year or one, not even once every 100 years. The reason I am stressing this is that in college, one of my courses was related to the basic knowledge about architecture. And at that time, I learned that for major bridges, for example, library, and sometimes even for like public architectures, these things, they have standards, or and also dams, they have standards. And the standards are usually the kind of tolerance to natural disasters that has happened once every 50 years or every 100 years. That's the standard. You have to be able to
0: withstand
1: that level of disaster. So, 百年一遇的, for example, 洪水 flood, your dam has to be strong enough to withstand that. Time reference.
0: 百年不遇。
1: 百年不遇 or 百年一遇。
0: How often do you go to the library? 百年一遇。
1: Yeah, you can say that. It's like, I never go.
0: It's basically like saying, I never go.
1: Mm-hmm.
0: But it's a more fun way to express yourself. And this is what I always used to, I think this is good advice for learners of any second language, true for English, but also true for Chinese. You can learn the word rarely, right? How do you say rarely in Chinese?
1: 不常见。
0: 不常见。
1: 不常见 is not often seen.
0: So if somebody asks you a question like that, you can answer with the that would be like a textbook way of answering someone, right?
1: Yes.
0: Yeah. But if you said, 百年一遇, that's not a textbook way of answering someone.
1: Way.
0: And I always used to tell my students of English, and I keep this in mind as I'm a student, as I was a student of Korean and now a student of Chinese, learning these fun little ways to express a simple thing shows more of your character and more of your personality, and it makes you more relatable. Because learning from a textbook is great and it's fine, but if you only do that, then you sound like a textbook when you speak the language,
1: yes,
0: right? And there's nothing wrong with that per se. It's just that it doesn't allow much of your character or color to come out. So I would always encourage my students to learn expressions like this in English, and I would encourage listeners of Takeaway Chinese to learn these types of expressions as well.
1: Yes, and that's why here on the show, we'd love to give you the kind of expressions that are not that often used maybe in your daily language, but they're fun. And on top of showing your character through these expressions and ways of saying things, you also would have an idea of how Chinese people think and how they see the world and how they use the metaphor.
0: Yeah.
1: Let us know what are some metaphors, expressions related to time, but also not that specific time in your language. Let us know how your people used to view time, use time, and describe time. I think that would be a fun thing to leave in the comment area of Takeaway Chinese. And that brings us to the end of today's show. Thank you so much for listening. 感谢收听，我们下次再见。
0: Thank you so much, and we'll see you next time.
2: Coral reefs are like a tropical rainforest with a wealth of resources in the ocean. They provide humans with 8 million tons of fish every year. In the next four decades, the coral reefs on Earth will face the worst crisis ever in hundreds of millions of years. I'm Shen Ting, your host and voice of the South China Sea. What will happen to Earth if all marine resources are drying up?
3: 您即将收听到的是《行走自贸港》。

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1: 让不同的人听见彼此。
3: Now the news, I'm Wen Jie. Foreign Minister Wang Yi says China is willing to work with ASEAN to build a closer community with a shared future. Wang made the remarks when meeting with ASEAN Secretary General Cao Kim Horn on Tuesday. This year marks the fifth anniversary of the establishment of the China-ASEAN Comprehensive Strategic Partnership and the 35th anniversary of China-ASEAN dialogue relations. Wang said both sides face new opportunities for the development of relations. He said maintaining peace and stability in the South China Sea is in line with the common interests of countries in the region. Cao said ASEAN is willing to share opportunities and meet challenges with China. He said ASEAN is ready to work with China to jointly maintain peace and stability in the South China Sea. The UN Emergency Relief Coordinator has released $9 million of urgent funds to provide assistance to displaced Yemeni families and their host communities. The UN Office for the Coordination of Humanitarian Affairs said humanitarian supplies and resources are running low. It said humanitarian access and movement remain severely constrained due to insecurity. The UN Refugee Agency said that escalating hostilities along Yemen's western coast have displaced more than 100,000 people inside the country. Thousands of people were forced to seek safety across the Bab el-Mandeb Strait in Djibouti. Poland is stepping up security along its eastern border following recent Russian attacks on western Ukraine. Some of the attacks occurred just a few kilometers from the Polish border. The country's defense minister said infrastructure used by Poland's border guard was being reinforced. Military engineers are working to strengthen posts and other facilities near the Polish-Ukrainian border. Republican Representative Thomas Massey has introduced articles of impeachment against U.S. Defense Secretary Pete Hegseth over the war against Iran and his conduct in office. Speaking from the House floor, the Kentucky lawmaker said Hegseth had violated the War Powers Resolution of 1973. The Hill reported that the Pentagon informed Congress last month that the cost of the Iran war had climbed above $42 billion. The House is expected to act on Massey's proposal by Thursday, leaving lawmakers little time to consider it. The chamber is scheduled to adjourn later this week for its traditional fall recess ahead of the November midterm elections. It marked the second impeachment effort against Hegseth, following a six-article resolution introduced by House Democrats in April. The Beijing Xiangshan Forum that opened on Tuesday is marking its 20th anniversary with a focus on